0: with Namibian President Netumbo Nandi-Ndaitwah in Beijing. President Xi encouraged Namibia to make full use of China's duty-free policies to expand exports of high-quality Namibian products to the Chinese market. He also called for closer cooperation in infrastructure, energy, agriculture, science and technology, and expressed China's willingness to deepen mining cooperation with Namibia and other African countries. President Nandi-Ndaitwah said Namibia hopes to learn from China's development experience and expand cooperation to take bilateral ties to a new level. Meanwhile, the Chinese leader has reaffirmed Beijing's commitment to its traditional friendship with Pyongyang. The remarks came as President Xi Jinping met Premier Park Tae-soon of the Democratic People's Republic of Korea. President Xi called for closer strategic coordination to safeguard both countries' sovereignty, security, and development interests, while creating a favorable external environment for their respective paths of socialist development. Park said the DPRK is committed to implementing the consensus reached by the two leaders and expressed support for China's core interests, including on the Taiwan question. He pledged to further strengthen bilateral unity and advance the socialist cause. China has raised its emergency response for flood control and typhoon prevention in Zhejiang and Fujian to the second highest level. Typhoon Bavi is forecast to make landfall in the early hours of Sunday along the coast of the two provinces, with maximum sustained winds of 38 to 45 meters per second. Authorities also launched emergency response for flood control in Hebei and Liaoning provinces. U.S. President Donald Trump says Washington has agreed to continue negotiations with Iran, although it has informed Tehran that the ceasefire is over. CNN reported Friday that Qatari negotiators have traveled to Iran after coordinating with the Trump administration in an effort to de-escalate tensions and revive the U.S.-Iran talks. U.S. forces carried out repeated strikes against Iran earlier this week in response to several attacks on commercial vessels transiting the Strait of Hormuz. In retaliation, Iran struck U.S. military bases and facilities in the region. Iranian Foreign Minister Saeed Abbas Araghchi will visit Oman on Saturday for consultations on the Strait of Hormuz. An Iranian Foreign Ministry spokesman says the visit is part of efforts to facilitate safe maritime traffic in the strategic waterway. The spokesman rejected U.S. claims that Iran had requested negotiations with Washington, saying no such request had been made. Yet he noted that Iran did not turn down the request of Qatar, a regional mediator, to visit Iran on Friday for discussions. Owelle has become the fourth province in the Democratic Republic of the Congo affected by the Ebola outbreak. Provincial authorities declared the epidemic across the province on Friday following the confirmation of several fatal cases. The current outbreak had previously been reported in Ituri, North Kivu, and South Kivu provinces. A Chinese medical expert team has arrived in Uganda's capital and provided services and guidelines for the Ebola outbreak response effort. Chinese Foreign Ministry spokesperson Mao Ning said China earlier sent two teams of medical experts to the DRC. Mao said China stands ready to continue offering assistance within its capacity in light of the situation on the ground. In sports, Spain has defeated Belgium 2-1 to book its first FIFA World Cup semifinal appearance since 2010, setting up a last-four clash against France. Mikel Merino struck the decisive goal in the 88th minute, just 2 minutes after coming on as a substitute. The victory extended Spain's unbeaten run in regular time to 36 matches. And that's the news. I'm Wen Jie.
1: Beyond the headlines, this is World Insight. Hello and welcome to World Insight. I'm Tian Wei. The U.S. and Iran have renewed strikes against each other just 3 weeks after both signed a memorandum of understanding on ending the war. Iran launched missile and drone strikes on U.S. military bases and facilities in the Gulf region on Thursday. That's after a series of U.S. strikes on Iran's southern coastal and eastern provinces. Commercial shipping through the Strait of Hormuz

0: Was dropped sharply amid jitters over maritime security. The international community has been keenly watching developments as both sides have yet to fix differences over their agreement. Meanwhile, Iran held a multi-day mourning ceremony for the late Iranian Supreme Leader Ali Khamenei during the past week. So, what should we make of the latest situation in Iran as conflicts persist in the Gulf region? What do these mean for the Strait of Hormuz, global energy supplies, and the broader future of the Middle East? Let's loop in our panelists. Joining us in Shanghai, Zhang Chuchu, Deputy Director of the Center for Middle Eastern Studies at Fudan University. In Tehran, Fouad Izadi, Associate Professor from the Faculty of World Studies with the University of Tehran. In Moscow, Anton Fedashian, Professor of History Department from the American University based in Washington, D.C. Meanwhile, in Washington, D.C., joining us, Saurabh Gupta, Senior Asia-Pacific International Relations Policy Specialist with the Institute for China and American Studies. Ladies and gentlemen, thank you so much for joining us now. One of the most important things is for all of us to find out what exactly are the facts. So let me ask all of you right now, what is happening to the memorandum? Is it still relevant anymore? Let's go to Professor Izadi in Iran.
1: United States implemented the memorandum of understanding for about 5 hours. Article 1 of MOU talks about two sides not threatening to attack each other militarily. And Pete Hegseth, the war secretary in the United States, threatened to attack Iran 5 hours after Trump signed the agreement. The Israelis have been attacking Lebanon, lots of violations of Article 1. Under Article 5, during the 60 days of negotiations, the shipping should be under Iranian arrangement. And the United States

0: and that the U.S. is not doing that. So we have had a lot of violations of the MOU already by the United States.
1: Meanwhile, Professor Fidashin, of course, the U.S. is accusing Iran of violating the MOU as well. I understand you are not representing the U.S. government at all, but what do you think has been the framework and the key points of the framework that is really in dispute right now?
2: Well, I think the problem begins with the fact that an MOU, a memorandum of understanding, is not a legal document. It's not binding on either side. Mm-hmm. And the Americans, unfortunately, have a long history of signing documents and simply not abiding by them or interpreting them in their favor. So one of the issues with the MOU about the movement of tankers, for example, through the Strait of Hormuz has been the issue of how exactly, where they move through, which channels. There are several, although it's a very narrow strait. And the Iranians had expected one way, and the Americans are expecting another. But again, the fundamental point is that this document was signed in order to give the Trump administration time to meet with NATO, not be bludgeoned by NATO over the problems that it's created for itself. And now we're seeing the inevitable unraveling of a document that was really a very loose understanding without any legal binding measures behind it. No UN Security Council resolution, certainly no vote by the US Senate.
1: Very interesting. I would love to, you know, have our own panel's view on many of the issues we just touched on. But let me ask a bit further on the so-called facts, if we could really find out what the facts are. What about the Strait of Hormuz? Earlier, we've seen reports about 50% of the energy transfer in the Strait of Hormuz has been resumed. That's according to the media reports only. Transfer in the Strait of Hormuz has been resumed. That's according to the media reports only. And then now, what exactly is the situation? Professor Fidashian, what are you hearing from the U.S. side, for example?
2: So, excellent question. It looks like there was a flow of oil through the Strait of Hormuz for roughly a week. Again, we only have the media reports to go by, and that was probably done and allowed by the United States for the sake of evening out the oil market while they were shorting it with all sorts of financial shenanigans. The problem is that you can't rig an oil market for long because it's a market for a real product that real countries use in real time. Right now, it looks like after several strikes by Iran on ships, sounds like one of them was a Saudi ship, the traffic has pretty much stopped except for Iranian.

0: later in the program. Professor Izadi, what about the Strait of Hormuz? What has been the basic points coming from Tehran about exactly what is happening there and who really has the control?
1: You know, under international law, the coastal states have control of these type of waterways. The size of the Strait of Hormuz is 21 miles altogether. Under the UN Convention on Law of Seas, countries have 12 miles of territorial waters and 12 miles of contiguous zone. In territorial waters, it's like your soil. It's the laws of the coastal state is supposed to be implemented. In the contiguous zone, it's not your soil, it's not your territorial water, but the laws of the coastal states needs to be respected. So you add 12 plus 12, you get 24, which is more than 21 miles. 20

0: at all?
1: The first thing is that if we talk about China's role, then it is worth noting that whether the conflict escalates depends on the major players in the conflict, that are the United States, Israel and Iran, but not the other actors. So I would say the roles of the other states cannot actually determine the course of the conflict. Still, I think states like China are trying to play a constructive role because China is Iran's largest oil buyer and has major economic interests in a stable energy flows through the Strait of Hormuz. So of course, China keeps following what's going on and tries to contribute to de-escalation of the conflict. And right now, the second issue here is if we are talking about how we are perceiving this issue, I think that the interesting thing is that as the other panelists have already mentioned, at the very beginning, this was only a memorandum of understanding, and actually both sides knew that they could not mitigate the key disagreements between themselves. So they leave the most important issues to the other stage, the later stage, and that makes things hard. And last but not least, I also think that when the United States signed the memorandum of understanding, it did not intend to completely stop military operations because the military deployments around Iran have not yet been withdrawn.
2: Mm-hmm. And of course, you mentioned another complicated factor, which is Israel. As we remember, it was Israel which started first to attack the region that eventually led to much more conflicts between the United States and Iran. Mr. Gupta, earlier I've been talking to some American scholars about this, and they earlier believed that the U.S. will be able to rein in Israel. Now, do you see that is a reluctance to put in most efforts to do that, or do you see that there has been incapability coming from the U.S. as to what its ally Israel would do?
3: I think it's a case of incapability to rein in Israel. I actually think the Israel-Hezbollah link is the weakest link within the MOU because this was slapped on Israel without its full consent. And Israel is determined to kind of ensure that it is not bound by those terms. And Israel has a lot of power within the Beltway to ensure that that course of measures will not be taken against it. I want to remind all viewers, I mean, you know, we saw a very similar situation when the first Trump administration had signed its own MOU with the Taliban, and that it had gone over the head of the Afghan government and then could not bring and force the Afghan government to commit to the obligations in that MOU. And within the first 10 days itself, from the Afghan government side, there was a violation of that MOU. And then, of course, things started falling apart in a much bigger way. We're seeing the same thing happen on the Israel-Lebanon front.

0: of people showing up. This is unilateral U.S. sanctions for 47 years. And the attacks on Iran have unified Iranians. There is this rally around the flag effect. Trump and Netanyahu have managed to unite Iranians more than any Iranian politician could do. And when Iranian politicians see these people in millions demanding revenge, the only option they have is to make sure that they can resist, and this is what they're going to do. The United States, the night before the Mashhad event, attacked the railroad stations going to Mashhad, trying to prevent people to reach that city. So we are dealing with very corrupt people. Netanyahu needs to have a war. He is running for elections in October, and he wants to cause difficulties for this MOU, and I think he's becoming successful in achieving that goal.
1: We understand that Iran's new supreme leader has

0: the other parties involved, will they continue to have both the courage and the capabilities in try to bring the two sides together?
1: Well, right.

0: think that Trump is interested in peace. As a matter of fact, he seems to go out of his way to keep everyone in a destabilized position, wondering and guessing what he's going to do next, because he's A, profiting from the instability in the markets, but B, because the overall strategy is not to reach peace in the Middle East and around the Strait of Hormuz, but it is to project American influence over global energy markets.
1: Now, very briefly, also from you, Professor Fidashian, the midterm election coming up with a conflict open over there without bringing a result to it, this is going to be big political burden for whoever is the president. So how much urgency do you see the Trump administration will likely to handle the issue? Will that work? Very briefly from you.
0: The closer we get to November, the more urgent this will become. But one of the big surprises from all of this instability in the Gulf is that the American financial system has managed to balance the instability in the Gulf is that the American financial system has managed to balance the energy market so that the United States itself is much less impacted than countries in South Asia, for example, or in Europe, let alone in Africa. Although American gas prices have increased, they haven't exploded to the degree that everyone expected them to initially.
1: What do you think are some of the important factors to watch from now till a few weeks later to see if the MOU could ever be revived and whether the both sides could come together? Chu Chu, your thoughts?
2: Oh, right. I think it is still a fragile pause, but I think it's not yet a real turning point. So because both sides, they still have, although they're accusing each other of breaking the agreement, I think they still do not want to just stop the negotiation and launch a new round of full escalation. So what we should see is that whether the two sides are going to launch more attacks and whether there might be key breakthroughs regarding nuclear issues and also the sanction issues in the next step.
1: One of the things we have learned is to watch all the things going on. There might be breakthroughs while conflicts were still in the process. Thank you so much for all your insights and analysis. That is all the time we have for today. If you'd like to know more, search World Insight or check out our YouTube channel. Follow us on X and Facebook. I'm Tian Wei on behalf of the team. Thanks for being with us. Bye for now.

0: We call it new energy vehicles. Internationally, people call it the EVs. So from 12% in 2025 to 30% in 2030, China is also going to build like 100 zero carbon industrial parks, 500 zero carbon factories in the next 5 years anyway. So what's your rough emission of this new report? You know, what are the key features do you see in the report?
1: Yeah, sure. So a lot of numbers, right? Of course, it's good to have solid quantitative objectives for a lot of these things. Some of the numbers, I think, are quite encouraging, and we're quite happy to see that they look pretty ambitious, right? To be able to scale up some of the storage targets, for example, for energy storage, are very ambitious, and I'm glad to see ambitious targets, right? I like to see the industry pushing itself a little bit. Some of the other targets seem more like comfortable targets, like they probably will be met, and it won't be very difficult to meet them. And then maybe some of them are a little bit softer targets where I personally think that they will be exceeded. I think it will be not too difficult to meet and exceed those targets, but the way they are written is a little bit conservative, maybe a little bit easy to meet those targets.
0: So basically you are saying that there's probably no trouble for the state to realize its goal, carbon peaking in 2030 and then neutrality in 2060?
1: Well, I wouldn't dare to say what's possible in 2060. That's a long time away. Right. But certainly for 2030, the targets I see look like they're easily on track to be able to hit a 2030 carbon peak. Of course, the question is what happens after that?
0: As we mentioned, some of the numbers, you know, particularly the goals, you know, 17% less unit of GDP, these carbon emissions, and also 12% in terms of the new energy consumption, I guess. So what does China need to do probably to achieve those goals?
1: Well, in the past, a lot of Chinese goals in the energy sector were tied to adding more capacity, right? If we can add more solar farms, if we can add more wind farms, then surely we can meet the targets for wind and solar. And so it was a very simple connection between adding solar farms, meet the targets. It's gotten more complex, though. As China's power system has more and more wind and solar, it puts a lot of strain on the grid to be able to accommodate that much wind and solar. It's intermittent renewable energy. And so in the future, and we see it very clearly in this five-year plan, that the emphasis has moved from not just adding a lot of capacity, but also adding a lot of system integration assets. We're talking about things like storage assets, batteries, pumped hydropower storage, demand response programs, anything that will make it easier for the system to be able to incorporate and integrate all that wind and all that solar. And that's a really notable addition or a really notable feature of this most recent five-year plan.
0: Well, you mentioned an interesting point. You know, for a lot of people who are outside of this this sector, we would say, oh, as long as you increase the capacity of new energy, that's a good thing, right? But you're talking about the system. Indeed, the Chinese five-year plan, for example, previously they talked about building a modern energy system, quote unquote. The new 15th five-year plan, they talked about a new energy system from modern energy system to new energy system. What's behind the change of the language here?
1: Well, you could say previously you were really interested in just being the type of power system that can easily meet all of its needs from its citizens, from its industries, and then be able to comfortably answer growth. Right? Every year, Chinese economy uses more electricity. We need to be able to meet all the needs of the Chinese economy. No problem. Can we do it with some wind and solar? Yeah, we certainly hope so. That's good. But 5 years ago, the priority was still just building more. When we talk about the construction of this new energy system, we're talking about a system that by the end of this five-year period, it's going to be more than 50% of the capacity will be wind and solar. We're talking about, you know, 40% of the capacity being wind, water, and solar, even more, right? We're talking about a system that definitely has never existed in China before, and the kind of system that has only existed globally in some relatively small countries previously, never a country the size of China. So if China succeeds in building a power grid that is able to incorporate so much wind and so much solar and so much storage and all these different assets, it will indeed be very new, not just for China, but on a global basis as well.
0: So here is not only about this energy capacity increase or expansion, it's also about the infrastructure, which is probably more important here.
1: Absolutely. When you get to a certain high level of penetration of wind and solar assets, all of your solar farms are generating at the same time, for example. They're fighting with each other to be used. And so you end up maybe wasting some

0: of your solar. If you want to be able to build more wind or more solar, then you need to be able to build more storage, some batteries, or you need to be able to have some users that say, oh, I'm willing to use more electricity at noon or one at, you know, one in the afternoon when the solar is performing really well, but it's okay, I don't need to use electricity at 7 p.m. That's not a typical industrial producer, right? That's a new type of industrial producer, a flexible industrial producer. These are all the types of things that you would expect to see in a power system that has a very high percentage of wind and solar, the way China is building.
1: Let's walk back a little bit. David, you have been in China, you know, following this area, I would say, you know, living and researching for about like 14 years, you know, since the so-called 12th five-year plan, now 15th five-year plan. So from your perspective, you know, what have been the most profound changes probably in China's energy transition here in those years?
0: Well, my first five-year plan many years ago, right? Many other people have probably experienced more five-year plans than I have, but I've been here to and long enough to see a few of them. And I remember, you know, back in the 12th or the 13th five-year plan, there definitely would have been very limited mention of using new energy, right? Of using wind and solar. At that point, the focus was very strongly still on just being able to meet the needs of the economy, right? It doesn't matter what we build. Chinese people need more electricity. Let's build more electricity assets. Really only maybe the 13th five-year plan, we start to see some targets related to wind and solar. At that point, you know, 2016, I think, is when we're already seeing a lot of wind and solar coming online in China. And maybe there's this idea building that, hey, this could probably be a really important source of energy for us in the future. Let's build it into the long-term planning documents. By the time you get to, you know, 2020, 2021, of course, it is firmly part of the planning. We're saying we can build lots of wind, lots of solar. And then where we stand now, we've already gotten to the point where we say, whoa, if we build any more without any storage, we're not going to be able to use it. So let's also include very strong storage targets and flexibility targets. So you really see the evolution of a system that was just experimenting with the idea of using renewable energy to using a lot of renewable energy to using so much of it that now you have to focus on storage.
1: Thank you, David. Thank you for your time and insight.
2: Coming up next is Dimitri DeBoer, Director for China at Client Earth.
1: Dimitri, thank you for accepting our interview. So let's start with the new action plan published by the government that they're going to reduce the carbon emission per unit of GDP, of course, by 70% from the level of 20.

0: do these numbers mean to you?
1: What they mean is that China is continuing unabated on a rapid energy transition, which is terrific news for the world. We really need countries, especially China, to be on the case. Heat waves are affecting all of us around the world now, and that means that we need to reduce our carbon emissions. So to continue confidently

0: the streets in Beijing will be quieter, greener, let's say. And also, China is to build like 100 zero carbon industrial parks, 500 zero carbon factories, and of course, along with other, say, zero carbon transformation, transportation corridors, etc. A lot of specific numbers. So what do you think, which part of the transformation probably is the most challenging one for China to realize, to achieve?
1: Well, I mean, to be fair, none of this is easy to achieve, right? You're talking about totally rejigging the economy towards a new and green future. That's ambitious. It's not easy to achieve anywhere, right? That creates all sorts of challenges. And so, you know, the targets that you just mentioned, they're all impressive in their own right. I think many countries are struggling to make this transition. And so what we see in China is that there are terrific mechanisms and very powerful ways to ensure implementation. So you have, for example, the environmental code, which also just got passed. It's a very advanced piece of legislation. You know, you have special courts in China, you have specialized prosecutors, and all of the government departments that are involved in this now with this policy document have very clear guidance. They know how to act and coordinate. And you know, in China, the government plays a very important role in society. And so I feel quite confident that these targets can and will be achieved, even though they're not easy at all, not at all easy to achieve. The last 5 years, for example, there were very similar targets. Some were achieved, some were barely achieved, some weren't quite achieved. But the direction is very clear. And of course, the last 5 years weren't easy, right? There was COVID. We don't know how easy the next 5 years will be. And I think that's also cooked into the plan. There's still some flexibility there to adjust based on realities. But these targets are ambitious. And in China, there are very real mechanisms to make sure that they are being achieved.
0: They will be achieved. You know, 25% of non-fossil fuel energy consumption, that means probably, the coal and oil consumption will peak in 2030. That means the consumption of those will be reaching the peak point. So that would mark an important shift for an economy whose growth has long been supported by expanding fossil fuel use. I mean, how big a thing or how significant is that a turning point probably would this be for China's energy transformation?
1: I mean, it's remarkable. And it's not just remarkable for China. I mean, you have to consider, you know, the people that are working on coal mining and all of these industries. It means that they are entering a decline from here on in. So that's going to bring various social issues, you know. But what's really important is that on a global level, it's not just for China. When China peaks coal and oil consumption, it means actually that the world is going to be reaching peak consumption of fossil fuels because of China's very large footprint in the world. When China peaks, it is very likely that also is going to peak, to mark the peak for the whole world. And so it means that from here on in, the world is going to be decreasing its greenhouse gas emissions. And that is extremely important. The only way for us to stop the global warming, which is increasing every year, is to emit less and really go down towards a net zero future. And so China being at the very center of global supply chains, technology innovation and production plays the most critical role in this of any country in the world by far.
0: But Dimitri, you know, with the transmission toward the new energy, what kind of effect that will have or bring about to the Chinese economic growth?
1: So what you're seeing is a transition where the new sectors, the green sectors, are now contributing almost half of GDP growth already to China's economy. And so you've got sectors that are moving, the green new strategic sectors of the future are very successful and they are driving economic growth in China. And at the same time, you have other sectors which are ongoing and some actually are slowly going to be phasing down. And so that really means a complicated picture for the economy. A number of regions will be differently affected. Some will benefit and some will be struggling with all of these changes. And so that's a very complicated thing to manage. And fortunately, there is a central government in China that can take an overarching view of all of these issues. But that's not going to be easy in China or in any other country.
0: Dimitri, of course, you know, given what has happened or what has been happening in the Strait of Hormuz, of course, you know, like, you know, global economy, particularly Asian economies are being affected, in terms of energy supply, energy security. I mean, China is not an exception, but probably with this, let's say, successful energy transformation here, China will become, say, less vulnerable.

0: vulnerable probably to that kind of energy security challenge?
1: Yes, exactly. Basically, any country which has a high penetration of renewables in its grid is less reliant on importing fossil fuels. A lot of countries also have their own sources of fossil fuels. So China has a lot of coal, which it can use. And so what we're seeing is that China is less affected by the closure of the Strait of Hormuz than many other countries in Southeast Asia, for example, who are very dependent on having the oil or the gas come in on ships to their countries. And so those countries are now really feeling the risk, right? Because as soon as these supplies are disrupted, it risks the entire economy coming to a halt. People lining up at fuel stations, and that is very disruptive. So I think now, just today, actually, we're reading news about the fighting has resumed in the Strait of Hormuz. It's very concerning for all of those countries. I think also for China, that's very concerning. But being further ahead in your energy transition with, having more renewables in your grid, it basically means that you're less dependent on these dangerous and very disruptive shocks that are happening in the world to the supply of fossil fuels. The moment those fossil fuels don't come in, the lights go out. Let's say if your solar panels don't come in, then, your climate transition may be a little bit slower, right? It's a very different level of risk.
0: Thank you, Dimitri. Thank you for your time and insight.
2: Coming up next is Roberto Boca, head of the Center for Energy and Materials of the World Economic Forum.
0: Welcome, Roberto. So I will start with some of your comments on the Chinese energy transition. You have spoken highly of the Chinese work in different occasions, and you attribute this huge leap to a clear roadmap and consistent policies. So what has China done right, and in what way?
3: Well, thank you for having me. China has been an example

0: it's really those enablers are the key to the energy transition. And those enablers include the policy, but include also infrastructure, innovation, investment. And these are all elements on which China has done very, very well. So the policy is one element, so clarity on the long-term objectives and the framework to invest, but also the real money going in with the real skills being built and all those elements like innovation and capacity built.
1: We know that in the next 5 years for the Chinese overall national development, we call it the five-year plan 2026 to 2030. We know there is a total investment set by the government projected to exceed 20 trillion yuan, about like $2.94 trillion. You know, these projects fall into three broad categories: strengthening energy security, advancing the green and low carbon transitions, and fostering new quality productive forces. So what are this enormous scale of investment tell us about the

0: is the other element. So it's really about quality energy. It's not just about the quantity, but it's about the quality and the integration in the whole ecosystem.
1: We know
0: it's not just about the quantity, but it's about the quality and the integration in the whole ecosystem.
1: We know that for many developing countries, you know, often the challenge is the balance. On one hand, you want to growth. On the other hand, you are expected to do better in terms of environment protection, in terms of, you know, climate change. What do you say about China in that aspect?
0: First of all, it's a challenge to get investment beyond developed economy and China, because these economies, starting with China, that I personally put in the developed economy space, is really that 75% of the investment are going on those economy, but there is not enough going in the developing markets, and those developing markets are where the growth, some of the growth of demand will come, many gigawatt of demand will come in the coming years. So it's really important there is more investment in those countries. And to have more investment in those countries, you need that policy stability, that investment, that innovation that has been fostered so well in China. So where China can help is, first of all, bringing the already existing technology to the front, because they are cheaper today, high quality and cheap. So this could be an enabling investment. It's also helping from the investment perspective and creating manufacturing capacity in some of these countries where they will be developing also skill and volume development, etc. So China has

Because what we have seen with the current and the past investment is that China, through the investment in renewable energy, has been able also to create more jobs, more economic development. It's not for energy only, it's really economic development. China is the best.

world of creatures. But the reality is that they are only 1/10 of the fish in the ocean today compared to that of the age of discovery. I am Huang Rei, your host on Voice of the South China Sea. No one is

ties to a new level. Meanwhile, the Chinese leader has reaffirmed Beijing's commitment to its traditional friendship with Pyongyang. The remarks came as President Xi Jinping met Premier Park Tae-soon of the Democratic People's Republic of Korea. President Xi called for closer strategic coordination to safeguard both countries' sovereignty, security, and development interests, while creating a favorable external environment for their respective paths of socialist development. Park said the DPRK is committed to implementing the consensus reached by the two leaders and expressed support for China's core interests, including on the Taiwan question. He pledged to further strengthen bilateral unity and advance the socialist cause. China has raised its emergency response for flood control and typhoon prevention in Zhejiang and Fujian to the second highest level. Typhoon Bavi is forecast to make landfall in the early hours of Sunday along the coast of the two provinces, with maximum sustained winds of 38 to 45 meters per second. Authorities also launched emergency response for flood control in Hebei and Liaoning provinces. U.S. President Donald Trump says Washington has agreed to continue negotiations with Iran, although it has informed Tehran that the ceasefire is over. CNN reported Friday that Qatari negotiators have traveled to Iran after coordinating with the Trump administration in an effort to de-escalate tensions and revive the U.S.-Iran talks. U.S. forces carried out repeated strikes against Iran earlier this week in response to several attacks on commercial vessels transiting the Strait of Hormuz. In retaliation, Iran struck U.S. military bases and facilities in the region. Iranian Foreign Minister Saeed Abbas Araghchi will visit Oman on Saturday for consultations on the Strait of Hormuz. An Iranian Foreign Ministry spokesman says the visit is part of efforts to facilitate safe maritime traffic in the strategic waterway. The spokesman rejected U.S. claims that Iran had requested negotiations with Washington, saying no such request had been made. Yet he noted that Iran did not turn down the request of Qatar, a regional mediator, to visit Iran on Friday for discussions. Owelei has become the fourth province in the Democratic Republic of the Congo affected by the Ebola outbreak. Provincial authorities declared the epidemic across the province on Friday following the confirmation of several fatal cases. The current outbreak had previously been reported in Ituri, North Kivu, and South Kivu provinces. A Chinese medical expert team has arrived in Uganda's capital and provided services and guidelines for the Ebola outbreak response effort. Chinese Foreign Ministry spokesperson Mao Ning said China earlier sent two teams of medical experts to the

0: Yeah.
1: You know, I wanted to ask a question about Trump. He's scheduled to come to China in April. What do you think might come from a meeting between Trump and the officials in Beijing?
0: Yes, I think all eyes are on Donald Trump and Xi Jinping, as they will most likely be meeting in Beijing, you know, very quickly, probably within the next month. And I think that we're going to see a lot of talk about trade that's going to be going on. I think that you're going to see some potential concessions from both sides.

0: is going to be, and hopefully just a chance to reestablish some good relations between the two nations, because the world has been anything but stable the first 2 months of 2026. But some stability between the two major superpowers would be a great thing for the world.
1: Oh, I agree with you. I just, when I wonder about this situation, my real wonder is how many soybeans can China realistically buy from the United States? I think we need to find other products that America makes that China is interested in buying. But let's switch gears. Cyrus, you have been vocal about misconceptions in Western media about China. How do you think that these misconceptions are affecting the current state of Sino-US relations?
0: That's a great question, Jason. I think what we're seeing right now is we're seeing a lot of people really starting to open up and be much more accepting of China, much more positive towards China. And I would say it's predominantly under the age of 30. You know, Americans and North Americans under the age of 30, I think have a very dovish opinion of China, a much more open mindset when it comes to China. And really the key catalyst to that obviously started last year in early January when the Xiaohongshu, TikTok debacle happened. You know, there was actually TikTok went down for about 24 hours in the United States. And a lot of American users were very frustrated with that. And they said, you know what, why don't we go to a real Chinese platform like Xiaohongshu and get an insight into what's really happening in China? And it was an amazing thing when you had millions of Chinese connecting and talking with millions of Americans. And all of a sudden, these media perceptions that we've seen from China over the years. And this is really how Western media has presented China, right? China is always presented as an authoritarian place, is presented as a place with no freedom. And all of a sudden, I think a lot more people are starting to realize that Chinese people live a very normal life. Obviously, China has its own challenges that it's dealing with, like every other nation in the world. But there's a lot of positive things happening in China. And I think curiosity is probably the biggest word that we could use here. There's a lot of Americans that are very curious about China. We've seen this even on YouTube with a tremendous amount of travel vloggers going to China, curious about China. We've seen this even on YouTube with a tremendous amount of travel vloggers going to China, wanting to see it, wanting to experiencing it. And I think it's a really great thing because, again, when the two nations are talking to each other, there's more cultural exchanges, more exchanges between people of both nations. It's going to be a net positive for the world.
1: I certainly hope so. I saw a video of Timothy Chalamet in China recently. I'm not sure if he's here now or was here a couple weeks ago, but that's just amazing when you have an A-list, you know, actor from Hollywood roaming around China having a good time. It's really good for both countries, in my opinion. In your recent posts, you've highlighted the U.S. criticisms, you know, Western media criticisms, but also political criticisms of China's economy when the U.S. is clearly facing its own downgrades. Is the U.S. political class fearful of China's success, in your opinion? And how do you see this impacting trust between our nations?
0: Well, I think that's really been the story for the past, I would say, really 10 to 15 years. You know, when the United States actually allowed China to enter in, and really it was Bill Clinton in the late 90s that really, took control of this and really said, you know, we need China in the World Trade Organization. We would like to see China rise economically. And there was actually, you can actually look this up on YouTube, there was an amazing clip from President Obama and then Vice President Joe Biden when they were actually in Beijing they're visiting Beijing, and they actually attended a local school there. And they had an amazing message that was so different than right now. And the message was, the world needs a rising China. You know, we want to see you prosper. And even Obama made a joke. He said, you know, the more money that you guys make, the more American products you could buy, you know, like an Apple iPhone. And, you know, guess what? When you're buying Apple iPhones, America's winning because it's going to help the American GDP. It's going to help one of our greatest companies. And so his message to these young children.

0: and really understand that China is a major superpower. It's going to be here for the next, you know, the next 10 years, 50 years, 100 years. It's going to have a major impact on our world, our economy, and quite frankly, they're inventing the future tech that will influence every aspect of our lives.
1: I love that you bring up Apple because, you know, obviously China has its own brands, Honor, Huawei, Xiaomi, and others. But if you go to any Apple store in China, they're always packed. Sometimes there are lines, you know, around the block to get in. You know, Chinese people, my wife, a Chinese person, she loves Apple technology. She has a Mac. She also uses an iPhone as well. So, I mean, Chinese people love American products. But I want to switch to healthcare. You've shared stories about healthcare compared to the U.S. here in China. What I find fascinating is sometimes people in the United States, they need an MRI.
0: Right.
1: So actually booking a ticket to China, flying to China, getting an MRI, taking a week vacation and flying back might in many cases be cheaper than getting an MRI in the U.S. And certainly there's no wait lines. When I had to get an MRI, they were like, okay, it'd go downstairs. And I had it right then in Wuhan. So there's also room for the private healthcare in China. Like Roberta Lipson, president of the American Chamber of Commerce, she owns and operates a series of hospitals that are private here in China. So is there something the U.S. could learn from China's example, in your opinion? Do you have experience getting treatment in China? And what could you tell us about that?
0: Yeah, absolutely. I mean, I think the biggest thing that I've taken away, and you know, again, Jason, for our viewers out there, I lived in China for over 10 years. I travel back multiple times a year. Every summer, we're based in China where we take our kids back and we, you know, live there full time. We maintain a residence in Guangzhou. So we're very deeply connected to China. We know it very well. And I think the amazing thing about the healthcare system, I think I can sum it up in really one key sentence about the United States, is that the United States does not have a healthcare system. It has a healthcare industry. And the healthcare industry is absolutely profit-driven. Profit is number one. There's a huge influence from insurance companies, from pharmaceutical companies. And the goal at the end of the day is not to get patients better. It's to try to maximize and make as much profit as possible. That is just absolute fact. Every single person knows it. And it is quite sad because I think it really reflects back on the United States society. Our society is one based on greed. You know, corporations want to make as much money as possible. And if we actually go to China, we see the complete opposite. Healthcare is seen as something that is a benefit to society. They're going to keep healthcare rates very low. The government is going to support it. And it's a huge benefit because, again, like you said, you could literally, you and I could walk in tomorrow to a Chinese hospital, simply request an MRI. You know, we don't even need a doctor's note. We could just simply say, hey, I'd like to get an MRI on my knee, which is exactly what I did. I was playing a lot of basketball. My knee was really hurting me. And I said, you know what? I'd like to just get an MRI, just see what my knee is doing and, you know, see if I've injured it because it just doesn't feel right. And I was able to just walk into the hospital, get an MRI for, I'm going to say, maybe $150, something around that price point. It was very, very cheap, very affordable. It was using actually General Electric equipment. So it's GE equipment, you know, state of the art, super clean, fast, efficient. I would say door to door. I was probably out of there within 90 minutes. And it was an incredible experience in order to get those results and then just be able to pay out of pocket. So, I mean, this is my out of pocket expense. I didn't even have insurance in China at the time because why would you? I mean, if you need an MRI for $200, you know, that's a fee that you could justify. But yes, I mean, in the United States, it could be anywhere from $5,000, $6,000, $7,000, $8,000 for an MRI. So if you start looking at the cost of a plane ticket to China, roughly $1,000, have a holiday, like you said, cost of living in China is much cheaper. You could actually get an MRI, have a holiday, and spend a week in China and flying from the United States and actually save money, which is just absolutely wild.
1: And my wife last year, she had pneumonia, winter of 2024 to 25, and she had to live in the hospital. And it was really strange because she was admitted to the emergency room. The emergency room has its own beds. And she stayed in the emergency room bed for a week. I think we paid $100 or $200 total for the entire treatment, all the medicine, the entire stay. If you stayed in an American hospital for a week, I mean, I'm just guessing it would definitely be more than $10,000.
0: It would be more than $100,000, Jason. You would be looking at a six-figure bill for sure because, I mean, the medication alone is just thousands and thousands of dollars, sometimes multiple five figures. And it's just ridiculous, the markup. And again, it goes back to that, what I said earlier is that it's an industry. So for example, the hospitals bill you an extremely high amount because they know that the insurance

companies are going to come back. They're going to fight it. So it's almost like you have to barter, right? We're going to charge you $10,000 for that medication, Jason, because that's what it costs. None of us believe that it costs $10,000, but they're going to bill you that, Jason, because that's what it costs. None of us believe that it costs $10,000, but they're going to bill you that because they know that the insurance company is going to come out and say, hey, wait a second, it doesn't cost $10,000. We'll give you $2,000. And they'll come back and say, well, how about we settle for $7,000? They go, no, how about $5,000? Okay, let's do $5,500. And that's the kind of system that you see, is you almost see this barter where the hospitals have to quote high, knowing that the insurance companies are going to come back and barter with them. Eventually, they settle in the middle. But again, the prices are just astronomical. I think of ambulance, right? If you were to get sick and be in an ambulance and had to take it, that's like $20,000 right there, you know, to take an ambulance ride. It's just extremely expensive. So, and again, I think it's worth noting for our viewers, the number one cause of bankruptcy in the United States is medical debt. And if you see, you can look at the numbers that I've just quoted, it's very easy to understand. You know, if you are in a major car accident, you're in a, you know, your health is compromised, you're in a very difficult spot, you know, you need an ambulance ride, you need, you know, multiple weeks in the hospital, you need surgeries, easily run up a multiple six-figure bill without even trying. And in many

0: her, she's an elderly, so she has Medicare, which does cover that, and then she does have supplemental insurance that she does pay out of pocket. She still was out about maybe $4,000 or $5,000, you know, that she had to cover her deductible. So it's still quite a big expense, but obviously the bill was $1 million. So, you know, paying $5,000 is not too bad. But again, imagine if you didn't have insurance, you know, what would you do? That's where you declare bankruptcy, and that's, it could literally ruin your entire life just by having a medical episode in the United States. Oh yeah.
1: You're listening to The Bridge.
2: You know, it's stories like this that really set home for me what we're really out to accomplish. It's not that, you know, U.S. bad, because I know that you're a patriotic American. You mention it every time we talk. But the reality is there are a lot of things that China does that the United States could learn from. Maybe the U.S. should not be replicating China's medical industry the way that it exists, the system that exists. However, there are certainly lessons there.
0: Yes.
2: For the United States, because China is delivering excellent healthcare to 1.4 billion people, and it's doing it at prices that the people can afford. And there's still a private system that exists on top of that. So I think really the point I want to drive home for people who are listening is that America has things that it can learn from China in much the same way that China spent decades learning from the United States. There was a learning curve in China for decades, starting in the 1970s and 80s, 90s,
0: right,
2: in which China was saying, well, what is the U.S. doing? What can we do? And how can we learn from that? And they were implementing the best cases of those lessons as they applied in China. And now we need to turn around as Americans and say, well, you know, things are not all, you know, just flowers and candy here in the United States. And there are lessons for us in China's model. What kind of lessons do you think that the U.S. should be learning from China?
0: Well, I think it actually even goes down to the government. I mean, I'm going to come out with a bold statement here, but I think China's government is run extremely. efficiently, much better than the United States. And the biggest thing there that we see here, Jason, and what I would like to see implemented, you know, when you ask specifically, what lesson can the United States learn? How about a system based on meritocracy, where you actually, the only way

0: politician that just gets a lot of donor money and runs of political campaigns and then enriches himself. So I think that system, I will just runs of political campaigns and then enriches himself. So I think that system, I will just come out and say very aggressively here, I think that China's government is much more efficient and much more effective than our own United States government. And I would like to see them embrace some of those principles.
1: Well, certainly there's a lot of work for the voters in the United States in order to fix the system. I want to talk about trade because you advise a lot of companies. With the U.S. trade deficit widening despite the recently overturned tariffs, what do you think can be done to bring U.S.

0: dark roast. I got it home. It was clearly a medium roast, which is way too much caffeine for me.
1: Okay.
0: So I dark roast. I got it home. It was clearly a medium roast, which is way too much caffeine for me.
1: Okay.
0: So I now source my coffee from Yunnan, which is where they grow coffee here in China. Right. I say, I want it dark roast set, you know, exactly the roasting specifications. And they ship me huge bags of coffee for half the price that you would buy from a Starbucks or a Sam's Club. So, I mean, there's a lot of competition going on here where American products can be successful if they are made for Chinese palates, because Chinese people actually like medium roast, which is why that's all you can really get at Sam's Club in China, because Chinese people want medium roast. They want all the caffeine. So, I mean, you have the opportunity to sell American products. I use Gillette. You know, I'm not sure if it's made in China or US, but it's a US company. A lot of Johnson & Johnson products on the shelves in US, in Chinese grocery stores, Walmart and so forth. You walk into a Chinese grocery store and you see a plethora of products that are both Chinese, but also Western. So I would like to see, you know, if Donald Trump or other business magnates in the United States want to see more US products on Chinese shelves, they need to be competitive. And Chinese companies are hyper competitive.
1: Right.
0: What do you tell your clients about cracking into the Chinese market?
1: I think what's really important for any brand that wants to go to China is that you have to realize that China is more like a continent than a country. And so I say it's very different because, you know, what's popular in Beijing might not apply to Shanghai, might not apply to Guangzhou, certainly might not apply to Chongqing out of the West. So you have a huge consumer base. And I think that's where people say, look, if I had a product that I could sell for $1 and I sold everybody in China that product, you know, I could make $1 billion, right? You know, because there's just so many people there. But it's not that simple, right? You need to make sure that you have to really have a creative marketing strategy. You certainly need to understand the culture. Something as simple as a good Chinese name, right? You know, every product that goes to China, has a Chinese name. And so, you know, something that's very appealing, you know, for Chinese consumers. I think a very successful one is you saw the Adidas, you know, that's obviously a German.

0: But yes, I think embracing more renewable energy is a huge win for the world.
1: Well, I wanted to ask you a little bit about the U.S. perceptions of the U.S. in the international arena, you know, in light of recent polls showing that many in the world view the U.S. as a greater global threat than China. How might this perception shift if the U.S. pivots towards joint ventures with China?
0: You know, honestly, Jason, I like that you mentioned earlier that you and I are both U.S. citizens. I consider us both very patriotic. And I think that Donald Trump, over the past 12 months, has done one of the worst jobs in as far as advancing America's reputation on the global stage. I think if you look at the vast majority of countries, most importantly, our closest allies, they now have a much more negative perception of the United States. Now, we can start with Canada, our great neighbor to the north. My wife is actually Canadian, and our children were born in Canada, so they've maintained U.S. and Canadian citizenship. And what I find is very frustrating, also very sad, is the fact that Donald Trump would not value those relationships with our close allies.

0: you're stuck in your ways, you're a bit stubborn. And so, you know, the encouraging thing for that is that that generation is, you know, obviously phasing out because of the time on the earth. You know, they're getting older, you know, many of them are passing. And so I think that, that you're going to start to see this shift over time is just more people being more optimistic about China. And again, I can speak from personal experience. I'm based in Las Vegas for most of the year. And what's incredible here, Jason, is when I connect with businessmen or people that have traveled the world, they're very open to China. I've had no experience here where personal people have talked to me and said, China's our enemy, China's the issue. It's just the U.S. politicians that say that, and they have ulterior motives. And so I think that's the thing that has really been proven. And I think this is why YouTubers are really on the rise right now, because at the end of the day, people trust citizen journalism. You know, it's much more powerful for me to go to Shanghai, walk around the city, and actually show you China through my eyes and just show you, look, hey, I'm an American. I love the United States. But I guess what? I'm here in Shanghai. I'm going to show you guys what it's really like. And again, this is where a lot of these perceptions and a lot of these stereotypes are destroyed, because they're starting to see the truth about China.
1: You know, it does seem, because perhaps you've been to China, that you have a great deal of optimism about the possibility of better relations between our two countries. So in your opinion, how has living and traveling in China shaped your optimism on the potential for improved Sino-US relations?
0: Well, I think that, you know, traveling through China, you realize that China's living in the future. Yeah, it's a much more advanced society. Everything from public transportation to technology to robotics, China is leaps and bounds ahead of the United States. It's not even close. And so I think when you start to travel through China and you start to realize, again, like I mentioned earlier, is that many Chinese people live just a normal life. I mean, they're no different than you and I. You know, you want to spend time with your significant other. If you have children, you want them to be raised and hopefully do better than you were able to do. And so I think when we start connecting with those people-to-people relationships, we start to realize that, hey, Chinese people aren't really that different than you and I. But the key thing is that, you know, we kind of have to separate the politicians, let them do their thing. The key thing for us is that we are being able to experience China in real life and see the tangible benefits.
1: You know, the last time I interviewed you, you mentioned that U.S. business persons didn't know the cost of products arriving from China because tariffs were fluctuating up and down, and that any given day, as a ship came into harbor, the tariffs were going to be a different percentage than they might have been a week ago or even yesterday or tomorrow. But the U.S. Supreme Court just overturned the tariffs. So when you're talking with clients, you know, in that context, do you think that we are in a more stable period for business persons in China and the United States who want to cooperate?
0: Absolutely. We're definitely in a much better position right now. And I think that because given the entire global chaos right now with, obviously we still have the Russia-Ukraine conflict going on. We still have, you know, obviously the United States launched a military operation against Venezuela. We have launched another military operation against Iran. We have threatened Cuba, Colombia. We've even threatened Canada to, you know, potentially take them over as well, which is very disrespectful to Canadians. But you can see kind of these crazy stories that have happened in 2026. And because of that, the focus is on those stories. I think there's a great opportunity for the United States and China to actually be stable right now. I think we're actually entering a very stable time for U.S.-China relations. And that's going to culminate when Donald Trump actually personally flies to Beijing to meet with Xi Jinping and discuss these two governments.
1: Yeah, I'm certainly excited about the possibility of some kind of normalization between our two countries as an American who lives in China. You know, you've also shared stories about China's efficiency. You know,

0: amazing victory for the United States when in fact it's just created more instability in the Middle East. That's all it's done.
1: Absolutely. I mean, I completely agree with you about what's going on in the Middle East as well. The United States should be making friends. Pete Hegseth kept saying, oh, if you threaten Americans anywhere in the world, we're going to kill you. Well, I mean, in my opinion, the only reason Americans are unsafe is because Pete Hegseth and Donald Trump are invading countries around the world. That makes me feel unsafe.
0: 100%.
1: Yeah.
0: Absolutely. I mean, that's the key thing. I mean, it's become, for U.S. citizens abroad, it's become a little bit of a concern because we realize that, you know, for many of us, we don't hold those views of our government back home. But the way that Donald Trump

0: and to go abroad and to explore. And so again, I think going to China would be huge for many, many people.
1: You know, I had a private message on Twitter yesterday from a friend, an online friend from New Zealand who was flying into Wuhan. And he said that he was on the plane sitting next to a Chinese gentleman. They got to talking. The Chinese guy said, "Hey, this is my home. I live in Dongbei. You know, this is Northeast China for those who don't know." Right. He said, "If you're ever in that part of China, come to my home. We'll make dinner for you. We'll go out on the town together." And the gentleman pointed out the fact that if you were in the reverse situation, if you were flying into the United States or into Australia or whatever, and someone sat next to you on the plane and they were Australian, they would probably not just say, "Hey, why don't you come to my home," to someone that they randomly met on the airplane. And so he was pointing out the fact that Chinese people are unexpectedly, you know, just, they want to be your friend. What is your experience in China been?
0: Oh, I mean, it's very similar to that. I mean, you know, I remember being, my first Chinese New Year was 2007. I had moved to China in January 2007, and then early February was Chinese New Year. So I'm 4 or 5 weeks into my China journey. I jump on a train and I head over to Suzhou and Nanjing. And at that time, I had been in China for about a month. I didn't speak any Chinese. I was still learning. I mean, it was an exciting time of my life because you're on this great adventure. But yes, similar thing. You know, I was in Suzhou and I was getting lost. I asked somebody for help, found somebody that spoke English for me. And that was exactly the same thing. "Hey, if you're, you know, for your first time to Suzhou, come to my house, come meet my family." You know, there's an amazing pride that Chinese people have. And I was watching an incredible YouTube video about a behind the scenes of a drone show in Chongqing. And the drone show featured 10,000 drones. And this particular YouTube video went behind the scenes. It showed you how those drones were set up. It did an interview with the director of this program who was getting ready to do this big show with drones. But, you know, the crew came in at, you know, the crack of dawn. They were there early. They had to set up all day. You can imagine.

0: a little bit, you know, bizarre concept for some of our Western listeners, but it's very popular in China. And it, you know, the one that we go to is super kid friendly. Everybody is wearing pajamas. So, you know, for example, when you go to dinner time at 7 o'clock at night, you have a beautiful buffet, lobster tail, you have crab, you have, you know, beautiful steak, you have unlimited drinks. And so we bring our kids there, you know, they have kids pajamas, you know, I take my boys to the men's side. My wife takes our daughter to the girl's side. We all convene, you know, at a time, let's say 6 o'clock at night for some dinner at the place. And then we get a private room with five beds and we're watching TV, reclining in chairs. And that experience is so five-star. I mean, it's an amazing five-star experience that you're going to be able to accomplish for, you know, a fifth or maybe 1/6, maybe even 1/10 of the cost that would cost you in the United States.
1: You know, what's really amazing about those places, because my wife loves those places as well, is they tend to be about the cost of a hotel anyway.
0: Exactly.
1: So why not just go stay at a place where you can, you know, get a massage and there's, you know, all this amazing food and like there's places to hang out. They have video game centers and they have a gym. And so it's an absolutely amazing place. And they have them in every major city all over China. We actually leave Beijing to go to one in Tianjin because this one is so exceptional. But yeah,
0: nice.
1: Those places are absolutely phenomenal.
0: Yeah, that's it.
1: Finally, Cyrus. Yeah, go ahead.
0: No, that's exactly right. And I think, you know, my kids are adventurous eaters. They love eating the Chinese food. We go for hot pot. We go for, you know, we're getting skewers on the side of the street when we were going to famous national parks and, you know, monuments. And I think they just really enjoy traveling. And so it's been a huge blessing. And one of my most favorite activities to do with the kids is to bring my children back to China, which is, of course, where I met their mother and where I began my career. And I had so many great experiences in China over the years. So it's very fun to see China from a new set of eyes and to see my three children really explore that and embrace it.
1: Well, last question on this topic. Are they learning Chinese?
0: Absolutely. Yeah, they're in Chinese school here in the United States.
1: Oh, wow. They're in a Chinese school. So they're learning English.

0: 这里是中央广播电视总台南海之声
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0: 让不同的人听见彼此。
2: Now the news. I'm Wen Jie. Chinese President Xi Jinping and top leader of the Democratic People's Republic of Korea, Kim Jong-un, have exchanged congratulations over 65th anniversary of China-DPRK Treaty of Friendship, Cooperation and Mutual Assistance. The treaty was signed in 1961, laying an important political and legal foundation for lasting friendly cooperation. On Friday, President Xi met with DPRK Premier Park Tae-soon in Beijing. President Xi called for closer strategic coordination to safeguard both countries' sovereignty, security, and development interests, and creating a favorable external environment for their respective paths of socialist development. Park said the DPRK is committed to implementing the consensus reached by the two leaders and expressed support for China's core interests, including on the Taiwan question. He pledged to further strengthen bilateral unity and

continue negotiations with Iran, although it has informed Tehran that the ceasefire is over. CNN reported Friday that Qatari negotiators have traveled to Iran after coordinating with the Trump administration in an effort to de-escalate tensions and revive the U.S.-Iran talks. U.S. forces carried out repeated strikes against Iran earlier this week in response to several attacks on commercial vessels transiting the Strait of Hormuz. In retaliation, Iran struck U.S. military bases and facilities in the region. Iranian Foreign Minister Saeed Abbas Araghchi will visit Oman on Saturday for consultations on the Strait of Hormuz. An Iranian Foreign Ministry spokesman says the visit is part of efforts to facilitate safe maritime traffic in the strategic waterway. The spokesman rejected U.S. claims that Iran had requested negotiations with Washington, saying no such request had been made. Yet he noted that Iran did not turn down the request of Qatar, a regional mediator, to visit Iran on Friday for discussions. Owelle has become the fourth province in the Democratic Republic of the Congo affected by the Ebola outbreak. Provincial authorities declared the epidemic across the province on Friday following the confirmation of 7 fatal cases. The current outbreak had previously been reported in Ituri, North Kivu, and South Kivu provinces. A Chinese medical expert team has arrived in Uganda's capital and provided services and guidelines for the Ebola outbreak response effort. Chinese Foreign Ministry spokesperson Mao Ning said China earlier sent 2 teams of medical experts to the DRC. Mao said China stands ready to continue offering assistance within its capacity in light of the situation on the ground. In sports, Spain has defeated Belgium 2-1 to book its first FIFA World Cup semifinal appearance since

0: Relations at the Middle East Technical University in Ankara, and Dr. Mahen Sahankia, Director of China Eurasia Council for Political and Strategic Research. So, thank you very much for joining us, gentlemen. Kamal, to start with you, what is your general impression or takeaway from the way in which Turkey hosted this year's NATO summit?
1: Thank you very much for having me, and thank you very much for the question. I think my general impression about the hosting of the summit that Turkey came this time around to this event as another milestone as a geopolitical middle power that is trying to reassert itself in a very difficult, let's say, geopolitical situation that is unraveling right now in the world. We are seeing pressures on Turkey from different directions geopolitically. Of course, her situation in the Middle East, the conflict around Iran, this is one of the major pressures, but there is also a broader and longer running conflict between Israel and Palestine. We're also seeing the challenges produced by the war in Ukraine, and this puts a pressure in terms of the Black Sea region. We see tensions in the Mediterranean Sea. So the geopolitical and security situation for Turkey is quite complex and complicated. And being a NATO member, being NATO's eastern flank, is also contributing to that, and the security perceptions and the security challenges for the NATO are, of course, in this kind of geopolitically tense world, cannot be ignored by Turkey. And hosting the NATO summit at this point, a very big milestone for Turkey. You need to wrap your hand even around bringing 32 leaders of NATO to Ankara, where Turkey tried to showcase both its strategic geography, you know, and its growing defense industrial capabilities. Ankara, on this occasion, try to facilitate alliance discussions and promote the defense sector, not only of its own country, but of its partners, and emphasized its role as a bridge, you know, between Europe and the Black Sea, the Middle East, and the Caucasus. I think one thing that is equally important is what didn't happen, and there have been concerns that the disagreements, particularly involving President Trump, on defense spending, you know, regional issues, they could overshadow the meeting. But, you know, instead, while the tensions were certainly felt beneath the surface, they were managed effectively, and I don't think the summit produced any kind of negative outcomes, and the public crisis was avoided. Yeah.
0: Okay. Professor Baji, going to you. The Ankara summit has been described as a NATO 3.0 meeting. This term was actually first put forward by U.S. defense officials as they call upon Europeans to pay more for their own defense and slim NATO's activities down to some core tasks. But before the summit, Turkey's Foreign Minister Hakan Fidan said the meeting would define and approve NATO 3.0. In your understanding, why has Turkey accepted this particular term, and what is Ankara's vision for NATO 3.0?
2: First of all, the Ankara summit, I was participating there anyway, was very interesting and successful at the end of the day, because there are no decisions which disappointed neither Turkey nor other NATO members. NATO 3.0 means actually that at the moment NATO is evolving to a different structure, not that many people expected that the transatlantic fracture would be widened. On the contrary, the decisions of the summit proved once again that Article 5 is still valid. Defense industry will be very important for the NATO's new security architecture. And Turkey is just there, not only as an organizer of the conference, but

But also to bring even Donald Trump to Ankara, he was hesitant before, as you know, to participate in NATO meetings. And now it was considered also a success that the number one of NATO comes. And NATO is not anymore that institution. On the contrary, it is now moving into a much more broader global organization with the great defense industrial developments. And Turkey plays exactly now here, as the previous speaker Kamal indicated. I think Turkey is now one of the countries which will provide more security rather than consume security. So Turkey's position is here much more balanced, important, and decisive if we consider the regional and global developments. So Turkey is a medium power, conventional power, number two biggest army in the NATO. But what Turkey has achieved in the recent years is that Turkey is not anymore a country with other NATO members, like from Germany or from America. On the contrary, Turkey is now producing itself weapons and selling them to other countries, to NATO members. And this is something new, which is the result of a strategic choice that Turkey undertook one decade ago. Either Turkey should buy weapons from outside or sell weapons to outside. So it means that Turkey is now one of the countries producing not enough necessarily for their own security, but contributing for the security of the other countries, starting from the Balkans, Caucasia, Central Europe, and Baltic and Nordic states. So suddenly, Turkey's position in this 3-0 is much more different qualitatively and quantitatively. And this makes, of course, Turkey much more necessary for the European security at all. And the European countries now, one by one, recognizing Turkey's changes. And this is why Spain, Italy, Portugal, even Great Britain is having a strategic partnership with Turkey. And Turkey appears maybe as the winner of this summit. The two things are important. One, Russian-Ukrainian conflict will continue. And also, if Iran continues to have nuclear weapons, then Turkey signed also the decision of NATO's communique

0: number. So we can see that Turkey is playing bridging role, and it brought together a united, reunited NATO member states. And the President Trump also visited Ankara, which is, of course, speaking about the authority of President Erdogan and about the capability of Turkey as the second strongest army in this organization. It is also important to mention that President Trump is also very interested in South Caucasus, Central Asia. Recently, they are closely working also with Armenia, with Central Asian states, with Azerbaijan. So for this, Turkey has a unique role to play in this region or regions or as well for deterring Russia also. Therefore, this meeting, I think that rising Turkish authority, and of course, it is sending much more important voice in NATO alignment.
1: Okay, so Kamal, at a time when Washington under President Trump becomes less predictable and Europe is forced to carry more of its own defense burden, there is no doubt that Ankara's role within NATO is becoming more visible because of the fact that it maintains the NATO's second largest standing military force, for example. But I guess a key question here is, do you think the military alliance NATO is genuinely ready to accommodate a larger Turkish role at its core?
2: Well, I think with the second Trump administration, the dynamics within the alliance changed drastically. There is a certain recalibration and a shifting of the principles on which the alliance have. We see a much more transactional approach of the United States towards the alliance, driven by the Trump administration. We see much less willingness of the United States to sponsor the alliance in its major part. It wants to push its members to contribute more in terms of finances, in terms of actions, in terms of defense. And we are already seeing the other side of it. For example, unwillingness of the alliance members to jump on any United States adventure abroad that it would be reasonably expecting during the previous tenure. So for the Turkey, that is also an opening to demonstrate that it can play a bigger role. And everything that we see up to now is kind of hinting that this opening is going to be used by Turkey. And it's the NATO summit have shown that to sort of motivate the alliance to also give Turkey a bigger role to play within the alliance's security and defense, as well as the initiative. So I think that right now is actually been the most opportune time for this rethinking and this recalibration, and the Turkey has a very good chance of opening a bigger space for itself within the alliance. And the NATO members would like to rely more on Turkey specifically because what my colleagues said before, because of both security situation and the capabilities that the Turkey brings to the table. At the same time, all that said, this is still a shifting phase. The NATO alliance is in itself going through a rapid evolutionary period. So the more transactional NATO built not on normative principles, but built, for example, on the principles associated only with let's say, role collective defense and the security plays a different role in the world, a much more constrained role and much more defensive role rather than the security monitor for the global, let's say, for the global security situation. So in this sense, for the global, let's say, for the global security situation. So in this sense, it's going to be much more internally looking. And that means that the Turkey's role is also going to be more closely associated, not with the external situation in the world, but the internal defense capabilities of alliance, while maintaining its flank position, because the eastern flank is basically Turkey.
1: Professor Baji, Turkey purchased the Russian S-400 defense system back in

2019, and as a result, a year later, Washington imposed the sanctions on Turkey and removed it from the F-35 fighter jet program. We know this has long been a contentious issue in the bilateral U.S.-Turkey relationship. Now, President Trump has announced that he would lift U.S. sanctions, and he has also indicated his possible support for letting Turkey buy F-35. Do you expect a positive result in this regard?

0: In very important events that Turkey was having bad relations with Russia at that time, that the Americans also discussed the sanctions, and also that Turkey was kicked out from F-35 program after Turkey bought this S-400s, which are not used anyway so far, and is very difficult also to deploy because it does not fit to the NATO's mechanisms. But I may say, in the first term of Donald Trump, the Turkish-American relations have been very constrained. We call it the worst decade of Turkish-American relations in those years in the history. And the Turkey was kicked out from F-35 program was also like a shock in Turkey. But cast sanctions have been put, not because Turkey only bought this, but there were some other countries also facing this American sanctions. And now Donald Trump's visit came as a positive surprise in this case, because the sanctions can be removed by the presidential decision. It is much easier to realize than to put Turkey back to F-35 program, although Turkey had already paid $12 billion and got promises to get six F-35 jet fighters. The biggest problem is here that Turkey should not be kept out from this technological developments of NATO. Whether Turkey is in need of F-35 or not, this is another military decision. But the fact remains that Turkey is coming back, if you want, in this respect, would be strengthening NATO's defense structures for the coming years. What Turkey does not have is the airspace defense. So this is why before the Patriots were doing this responsibility, and Barack Obama was not providing Turkey Patriots together with the Germans and the Dutch. They were put in Turkey but removed later on. So also it was a very complicated era in Turkish-American and in Turkish-Russian relations. At the same time, Turkey had very constrained relations with two military superpowers, if you want. And now, I do not expect that the F-35 project will be so easy, because the Senate has to decide, and we will see the elections in November, what Donald Trump does. If he is winning the majority in the Senate, then it will be much easier, of course, to do this. And all the other NATO members, of course, receive F-35. I do consider this much more prestige buying F-35 for Turkish Army, F-16s, and now Eurofighters definitely could help for Turkish defense. But if Turkey gets F-35, it will in total help for NATO's security structure for the future. So yes, in Turkey there is a good atmosphere that cast embargo is going to be lifted, so that Turkey is now again within this NATO structures and can develop its defense industry much faster and integrate, of course, with all these weapon structures. So in the long run, it will be good for Turkey, for Europe, and of course for the United States of America.
1: Dr. Sahankia, according to some media reports, in order to make a potential F-35 sale to Turkey possible, one solution has gained traction in recent weeks, that is, sending the Russian S-400 system to a third country. What is your thought in this regard? For example, can this idea materialize? Can this arrangement be accepted by the Russian side? And also, I guess there is a bigger question. I mean, some NATO member states are nowadays increasingly seeing Turkey as a bulwark, let's put it this way, against Russia on the military alliance's southeastern flank. Is this how Turkey positions itself?
2: While Turkey and Russia are long-term competitors in South Caucasus, Central Asia, and in Middle East, we can see that these states are also cooperating.

0: For instance, Russians are building nuclear plant in Turkey, and also Turkey stood one of the main transit hubs for Russian energy resources. Therefore, I think that Turkey also understands that even if this NATO summit was very good, but on the other hand, it needs to keep contact and cooperation with Russian side as well for keeping balance between West and East and also with the North as well. About as 400 which you have mentioned, I guess that NATO member states will be interested if Turkey sends this to Ukraine. But of course, I think that it will bring problem between relations with Russia and Turkey. So the one solution I think can be that Russia gets back S-400 because it needs this kind of weapons now in Ukraine. So it can be some kind of solution, but this is not the only problem. There is also another problem in NATO as well, between NATO members. For instance, Greece is not interested and it is against that this kind of weapons, F-45 or other kind of weapons, be supplied to Turkey. So once again, even if it was very successful summit for Turkey, but it is not solving all NATO problems and it is still very divided organization.
1: Kamal, briefly before we're to take a short break, in your understanding, why has Ankara, despite the war in Ukraine, kept its communication channels with Moscow open and has even actively become a key mediator for this ongoing conflict?
2: Well, the mediation is only possible if both sides trust you enough to keep talking.

0: very much strategic interest behind this approach. Russia is an important partner in energy, trade, tourism, and regional issues such as Syria and the South Caucasus. At the same time, Turkey's long-term security remains firmly anchored to NATO. So I think Ankara concluded that keeping communication open is not a contradiction. It can become a strategic asset. It gives the country diplomatic influence that very few countries possess. I would say my broader takeaway would be that Turkey sees itself not as a neutral actor, but more as a pragmatic intermediary. And by maintaining dialogue with both Ukraine and Russia, it increases its own geopolitical relevance, but also contributes to regional stability.
1: Thank you very much. Let's take a very short break here, and coming back, our discussion will continue. Stay tuned.
2: Welcome. I'm Elaf Ellard, economics professor and member of the Data Science and AI Center at New York University.

0: as Ankara has just hosted an annual summit of the military alliance. Joining our panel, Kamal Makili Aliyev, Associate Professor at the School of Global Studies, University of Gothenburg, Hossein Baji, Professor of International Relations at the Middle East Technical University in Ankara, and Dr. Mahen Sahakia, Director of China-Eurasia Council for Political and Strategic Research. Professor Baji, going back to you, we know during Syria's civil war, Turkey's relationship with the United States deteriorated sharply because of the U.S. support for the Kurdish-led forces in northern Syria. And during this year's NATO summit in Ankara, we actually saw Syrian's interim leader, Ahmed al-Shara, traveling to Ankara for the meeting at the invitation of President Erdogan and engaging with Western leaders. So for Turkey, what do you think is really at stake when we talk about involving the Syrian interim leader on this occasion?
1: First of all, the Arab Spring, of course, created very big damage to the entire Middle East, and there are a lot of shiftings at the moment. And the civil war in Syria finished, and Turkey was supporting, of course, Ahmed al-Shara, and Turkey is maybe the biggest supporter in this respect. And the visit of Shara to Ankara indicated also again that he is now much more accepted, and Syria will be lifted from the list of terrorist countries, and Syria is moving ahead. And before Ankara summit started, the French President Macron visited also Damascus, and this is also the recognition of Syria by the European countries, and also the European Union is now moving more and more with investments

0: regional importance, this 360-degree foreign policy of Turkey would provide definitely more security for the region than to consume the security.
1: Yeah, definitely. I guess talking about the situation in Syria, stabilization in that country
0: Yes.
1: is definitely in the interests of Turkey. There is no doubt
0: Yes.
1: about that. So, Dr. Sahankia, we know due to what has happened in Gaza since 2023, Turkey has been an outspoken critic of Israel in recent years. And then, with regard to Syria, Turkey has urged its NATO allies to use their leverage to pressure Israel to alter its course, suggesting that Israel's actions are deepening instability in Syria. So, to what extent do you think Ankara's stance, for example, its stance on Israel, could shape NATO's Middle East policy?
2: It is a very hard question because, as we see, Israel did in Gaza what it wanted. Of course, no any state stopped Israel, but we also need to remember that Hamas attacked Israel on its own. So it was a very hard situation. And of course, the United States, the main country, the biggest and strongest country of NATO, was fully supporting Israel in its war against Hamas. So any other country, Turkey or others, if they even tried to criticize Israel and condemn this action, but it was very hard to stop Israel. So for this, we have this result, unfortunately.
1: So, Professor Baggi, it's pretty interesting to note that during the NATO summit, President Erdogan gave all his guests, namely all the attending leaders from NATO member states, a handgun and ammunition as a gift. And I guess there is no doubt that he wanted to showcase his country's defense industry. And here, the data I have collected shows that since 2021, Turkey's defense exports have more than tripled to $10 billion last year. So, how is the country's defense industry, including defense exports, for example, shaping Ankara's maneuver within NATO?
0: Thank you. First of all, this gift of guns was wrong, of course. Last night I had some European Union ambassadors in a reception, and they were really shocked, whether it is Dutch ambassador or German ambassador or even a Polish ambassador. Very interesting. Probably you're right, Erdogan wanted to show that Turkey is not only buying but also selling weapons, and it was a wrong, I would say, type of giving gifts, but it happened. But what is more important, Tayyip Erdoğan's decision to invest in defense industry in the last 2 decades was the right strategic decision. And Turkey is selling now, even in the first half of the year, $11 billion export, mostly to European countries, whether it's Poland or Romania or Italy, Spain, name it. It is indeed what makes Turkey at the moment stronger while we have the Russian-Ukrainian war. The Russian-Ukrainian war will not end in the foreseeable future after now $70 billion support for Ukraine is approved, and next year will be another one. The European countries, most of them, try to keep Ukraine busy there to deal with Russia. I do not expect that at the end of the day, the Americans will not be supporting NATO's future policies. But Donald Trump is the one who speaks to Vladimir Putin, as in Alaska he has done. Turkish president is speaking to President Vladimir Putin, and also the recent visit of Turkish foreign minister, where he met Lavrov and Vladimir Putin in Russia, indicates that Turkey still keeps talking to Vladimir Putin and Russian leadership. Now, the thing is here, will Turkey be in military cooperation with Russia? I don't think so. After his 400 issue, there was a

so much problems now. Turkey is moving or shifting much stronger to NATO and be with NATO, and it indicated also in the final communique of NATO that Turkey is on the board of the Western defense and defense structure. So even the European Union countries now have much more open approach towards Turkey, despite the fact that Israel and Greece even consider Turkey as a threat for their security, or to provide F-35s would change the power structure in the Middle East. I think it is the wrong approach, because if two members consider each other as a threat, then why we have NATO? So NATO is there to keep the family together. If there is a family conflict, a quarrel, then it should be solved within the structures of NATO. And so far, after so many years, Turkey and Greece never fought against each other. What the European Union concern, I think the European Union has to change its voting system if the European security architecture should be successful, because the European Union is taking unanimous decision. In the case of Turkey, Greece, and Southern Republic of Cyprus would always

0: For the long run, Turkey's position also towards Russia will not so much change. Turkey will not consider Russia as enemy. It is neighbor in the North Caucasia, in the Black Sea. Yes, it is not easy, of course, now that Turkey's approach to NATO much more stronger than before. But this is the fact, and this is called NATO 3.0.
1: Kamal, when we talk about expanding Turkish arms sales to European NATO member states, or for example, joint weapons production with some European countries, actually, Turkish companies face structural barriers in the European Union, including

Yeah, the strategic environment in Europe, as we talked about, it has changed significantly. So many European countries now, they recognize that they need to expand defense production capacity, diversify suppliers, strengthen military capabilities, and that creates opportunities for cooperation with Turkey. However, there are still political obstacles that you mentioned. Some EU members, for example, remain cautious because of disagreements with Ankara on issues such as Eastern Mediterranean, Cyprus, the human rights concerns. Turkey's broader foreign policy approach is also doesn't sit well with some EU member states. We just spoke about the Greece, right? There are also institutional questions about EU defense programs and who should have access to them. It's a big discussion in the EU. So I think the future is likely to be selective rather than a complete opening for the Turkey. Unfortunately, we may see more bilateral projects, especially where there is a clear strategic interest between Turkey and another European country. But full integration into European defense initiative is going to be very much politically sensitive. And

0: geographically essential and regionally influential, there is no doubt about these basic facts. When threat perceptions rise, NATO allies rediscover Turkey's strategic value. But when threat perceptions decline, concerns about Turkey's identity and reliability regain force. So, do you agree that there is such a paradox for NATO?
1: There are many paradoxes about this issue. NATO has never been divided as it is now. And of course, when Trump is speaking that he is going to withdraw troops from Europe, Europeans are looking for another alternative choice. And as Turkey is the second biggest army and strongest army in the NATO, of course, they are paying a lot of attention on Turkey as well. But we also need to mention that as NATO is divided organization, many of its leaders, let's say France, which is one of the leading countries of Europe, European Union, it and others are also speaking about the possibility of building European army, which will work separately without NATO and without also the United States. It is also another paradox which we have in these relations. And the other paradox, what I want to mention, of course, Turkey is a NATO member and Europeans are NATO member, but on the other hand, they do not see Turkey as one of them. And as an argument, I will bring this example that how many decades Turkey is waiting for its membership in European Union. It is also very interesting. It is also another very interesting paradox, what we need to think about.
0: Yeah. So, Professor Bagi, let me get your perspective regarding this. I mean, in the past, a range of issues, including the Cyprus issue in the 1960s and the 70s, the Gulf War in the early 1990s, and the Western reaction to the 20-

0: to 2016 failed place, for example. Coming back to 2016 failed coup d'etat. Yes, in Turkey we have mixed feelings. One group of people support, of course, the NATO membership because it is a grand strategic decision of Turkey, and Turkey became member in 1952 to NATO. And so the entire Cold War years, post-Cold War years, Turkey enjoyed NATO's nuclear umbrella, America's nuclear umbrella. But we had always up and downs and crisis. And it is very troubled partnership, if you want, with the United States of America. But Turkey is one of the member countries of NATO and has the veto right. So this is one of the most important maybe advantages at the moment, that Turkey is also preventing the membership of Southern Republic of Cyprus into NATO. So it is a give and take. And I agree, I think Kamal was telling it, the normative power of the European countries is also changing now to be more transactional. Security at the moment is the most important one. Yes, the European countries have the money, including Germany. They have too much money, but the money is now like snow under the sun. It's melting, it's getting down. So the Europeans in the next couple of years, if they invest so much money in the defense industry, $1.2 trillion, then the entire social structure, whether it is for the retired people or non-governmental organizations, education, healthcare, will be negatively affected. We have a tendency globally that more and more military race is there. The countries arm themselves. And this is, as Yuval Noah Harari was indicating one of his articles, that every 100 years since 16th century, there is a race of militarization. And of course, the world is getting more weapons than ever in the entire world history. Also, the technological developments now is moving very fast. The problem is that the countries are not fighting as armies coming each other, but then using more now new structures, new technologies, even AI will be introduced. Cybersecurity is another issue. If we come to Turkey, the question is here, is Turkey relevant for European security? The answer is yes. Will the European elite's perception towards Turkey change in the coming years? Very difficult. They are like a stone. They do not move because they consider Turkey as the land of Tayyip Erdoğan, but it is not. People are coming and going. The leaderships are coming and going, but the value of Turkey as a geopolitical, geostrategic, and geoeconomic country within this geography. Turkey is a very expensive country in this respect. Turkey is a barrier for the illegal migration. Turkey is trying to facilitate negotiations between the conflicting parties. Grain deal was mentioned, Russia and Ukraine. Imagine one second, Turkey is not member of NATO. Then the entire European countries would face much bigger problems than to keep Turkey in the NATO. The Ankara summit proved once again how for the classical Western security, whether it's for American or for European, Turkey is not a country which you can deny. It is undeniable fact that the Turkish security means security of the West.
1: Dr. Sahankia, as a NATO member, Turkey, of course, appears to be becoming increasingly important and relevant to European security. But simultaneously, there is also a sign that Ankara's foreign policy is getting more autonomous, increasingly autonomous. For example, it has been a dialogue partner of the Shanghai Cooperation Organization for more than a decade. In 2024, Turkey officially applied to join the BRICS. What do you think this tells us about the direction in which the global order is evolving nowadays?
2: Of course, the part of Turkey is in European Union. It is NATO member and it wants to stand European Union member. But of course, the biggest part of Turkey, it is in Asia, in West Asia, or as we like to say,

0: in the Middle East. So therefore, for Turkey, it
1: No,
0: is also
1: Turkey not in the Middle East. I'm
0: it is
1: sorry.
0: okay.
1: Turkey is not a Middle East country. You can call it Near East country, but not Middle East country. We are not in the Middle East.
0: Okay,
1: Go on.
0: I can send you maps, and you can see it in these maps. But Turkey is in the Middle East, so Turkey is in the Middle East. Thank you very
1: I'm
0: much.
1: sorry.
0: Yeah, maybe we are reading different maps. Call it West Asia or Middle East. Turkey is also in the Middle East, and of course, it has its own interest in the Middle East. It has own interest in South Caucasus and also in Central Asia. Therefore, if it has this interest, so for Turkey, it is very important to be involved in Central Asia as well. And we can see that now it is also rising its influence in South Caucasus, Central Asia. And if for Central Asia we have Shanghai Cooperation Organization, therefore Turkey is also interested to play a role there. And of course, it has very important relations with China, as it needs Chinese investments to develop its economy, and it needs Russia also for trade, for investments, and getting high technologies, let's say, in nuclear field as well. But I would say that Turkey has its own game. It is very ambitious middle power, which has its own allies, its own organizations. For instance, Organization of Turkic States, which it is promoting with Azerbaijan, several Central Asian states, and also Hungary is also. Therefore, I think that this independent state, which has its own interest in different regions of the world, for this in the future, it will try to have much more influence and impact in balance of power in these all regions.
2: So, Kamal, to summarize our discussion briefly, a key reason Turkey joined the NATO in the early 1950s was because the country aspired to become a member of the Western society. What do you think has made Turkey shift from that goal at the time to nowadays positioning itself as a bridge between Asia and Europe, or a bridge between the East and the West?
3: Well, the short answer is Turkey's understanding of its own role has evolved. The longer answer being that, during the Cold War, joining NATO was primarily a security choice for Turkey. It faced direct Soviet threat, and it saw integration with a Western alliance as an essential for national security and modernization. But after the Cold War, Turkey's strategic environment has changed. Its geography places it in the intersection of Europe, Middle East, and Caucasus, Central Asia, Black Sea, Mediterranean Sea, you name it, right? And I think Ankara increasingly saw this location not only as vulnerability because of so many pressures that we're seeing even playing out right now, but as a very much big opportunity. So this encouraged a foreign policy based on wider engagement, maintaining NATO membership while developing influence in neighboring regions and beyond. And there's also a domestic dimension. Turkish policymakers, increasingly, they emphasize that Turkey is not simply a recipient of Western security, but a regional power with its own interests and capabilities. So I think this evolution is less from, West to East and more from an alignment to an autonomy. And I think Turkey still sees value in the Western partnership, but it wants those partnerships to recognize its growing regional role and independent decision-making capacity, which is quite difficult for some of Turkey's partners. So I think the broader lesson here is that Turkey's trajectory reflects a wilder change in the global order as a whole. Middle powers are increasingly seeking, influence by building connections across, different geopolitical spheres rather than choosing only one side. And we've seen this with other countries of a similar scale as well. Saudi Arabia, India are good examples.
2: Well, a big thank you to our panelists, Dr. Kamal Makili Aliyev, joining us from the University of Gothenburg, Professor Hossein Baji, joining us from the Middle East Technical University in Ankara, and Dr. Mahen Sahankia from the China-Eurasia Council for Political and Strategic Research. That's all the time for this edition of the program. I'm Ding Han in Beijing. Thank you so much for listening. Bye for now.
4: 中央广播电视总台南海之声。

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says China and the DPRK have always firmly supported each other and work closely together. He says the DPRK is willing to work with China to lead their friendship and ties to new heights. China has raised its emergency response for flood control and typhoon prevention in Zhejiang and Fujian to the second highest level. Typhoon Bavi is forecast to make landfall in the early hours of Sunday along the coast of the two provinces, with maximum sustained winds of 38 to 45 meters per second. Authorities also launched emergency response for flood control in Hebei and Liaoning provinces. China has allocated an additional 80 million yuan, or about $11.7 million, to support emergency response and recovery efforts in Guangxi. The country upgraded its emergency response for the region as continuous heavy rainfall has further worsened flooding and related disasters. The latest allocation comes on top of the 110 million yuan that was dispersed on July 6th. U.S. President Donald Trump says Washington has agreed to continue negotiations with Iran, although it has informed Tehran that the ceasefire is over. CNN reported Friday that Qatari negotiators have traveled to Iran after coordinating with the Trump administration in an effort to de-escalate tensions and revive the U.S.-Iran talks. U.S. forces carried out repeated strikes against Iran earlier this week in response to several attacks on commercial vessels transiting the Strait of Hormuz. In retaliation, Iran struck U.S. military bases and facilities in the region. Iranian Foreign Minister Saeed Abbas Araghchi will visit Oman on Saturday for consultations on the Strait of Hormuz. An Iranian Foreign Ministry spokesman says the visit is part of efforts to facilitate safe maritime traffic in the strategic waterway. The spokesman rejected U.S. claims that Iran had requested negotiations with Washington, saying no such request had been made.

0: 30,000 personnel, along with volunteers and international rescuers deployed across the country. Another nationwide blackout has occurred in Cuba, as the country's power system completely collapsed Friday afternoon. It follows the total outage in Cuba's national power system on Monday. Due to U.S. sanctions, Cuba has long struggled to import fuel and equipment needed to repair its severely degraded power plants. Since October 2024, Cuba has experienced several nationwide blackouts due to power facility failures, hurricanes, and other factors. In sports, China's teenage javelin thrower Yan Ziyi has claimed her fourth consecutive title in the 2026 Diamond League season. The 18-year-old overcame an early setback to secure victory with a throw of 68.75 meters at the Monaco meeting. It was her second-best mark ever, trailing only the personal best of 71.74 meters she set in Xiamen. She also retained the number one spot in the latest World Athletics rankings. Spain has defeated Belgium 2-1 to book its first FIFA World Cup semifinal appearance. Spain has defeated Belgium 2-1 to book its first FIFA World Cup semifinal appearance since 2010, setting up a last-four clash against France. Mikel Merino struck the decisive goal in the 88th minute, just 2 minutes after coming on as a substitute. The victory extended Spain's unbeaten run in regular time to 36 matches. And that's the news. I'm Wenji.
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2: Discussion keeps the world turning.
3: This is Roundtable.
4: China already proved it could reshape the auto industry with electric cars. Now it's setting its sights on the big rigs that move the world's goods. But truckers aren't swayed by hype, only by hard numbers at the pump. But if the math works, the price of everything from groceries to gadgets could drop. So will China pull off the same magic twice, or is this one road too far? After that, we are entering into the dog days of summer and doing what we can to stay cool in the heat. But humans, we have endured scorching summers for millennia without AC or iced bubble teas. While China's ancient wisdom had surprisingly simple ways to stay cool. With temperatures climbing, we'll find out if old school tricks can outsmart modern gadgets. This is Roundtable. I'm Steve Hatherley. Thanks for joining us today. And for the show, I'm with Feifei and Yushan. First up, China's electric car story has gone from an ambitious government plan to a global success that reshaped the auto industry. Now, the country is trying something even bigger, bringing that same momentum to heavy-duty trucks. It's a move that could change not just transportation, but the cost of delivering almost everything we buy. But unlike passenger cars, trucking is all about business economics, and drivers, well, they will only switch if the numbers truly add up. So, is China about to repeat its EV success story? And if electric trucks take off, what could that mean for consumers around the world? We're going to talk about big trucks today, Yushan and Feifei. Good afternoon. But China's EV ambition, it started with electric cars, of course, and that's where I'd like to start today, because maybe a lot of people don't know that it goes back a lot further than many might realize.
5: Yeah, as early as early 2000s, I think even earlier than that, China started to push the R&Ds, the research and development, into electric vehicles and other new energy vehicles. And very fast, but I think the theories, the research has always been there, but what really has been there on to make a difference really happened in 2009. That's when China really decided to launch a pilot program to promote this kind of new energy vehicles or electric vehicles on the market. It first started in public transport, like your buses and taxis, and also in big cities like Beijing, Shanghai, Chongqing, and Shenzhen and others. And I remembered seeing that happening, the whole fleet of taxis in the city of Beijing switched to electric vehicles.
4: Mm-hmm.
5: And then after that, they start to see, you know, how to get ordinary consumers to buy EVs, since we have proven that these kind of vehicles can be

0: be used in public transportations, can be used in buses and taxis. And then so in 2010 from onward from there, they start to introduce subsidies and financial incentives for individual drivers to buy electric vehicles. And I also remembered back then my friends talking to me about, should I buy an electric vehicle like around 2010? And we were like, but can you drive, you know, long distance?
1: So many questions.
0: Yes, but it's very cheap, she said.
2: Yeah.
0: So that is the primary reasons that she decided to purchase an electric vehicle. And fast forward now, we're not really concerned about distance, at least in China at the moment. And that comes with not only with the vehicles, but also with the whole transportation system, you know, the transformation of that as well.
2: Yeah, and back then, I remember just how big of a debate it used to be among the gas car drivers and EV believers, let's call them. There are not yet many EV drivers back then because people were tempted to try, but not enough feedback is giving them confidence to see like just how good this is going to work. And of course, there were supporters, there were people who doubt EV, but things really started to pick up. Like you said, Feifei, back in 2010, that's when four government departments rolled out just a series of subsidy programs to encourage people to buy EV. And 2 years later, in 2012, the State Council also unveiled the Energy Saving and New Energy Vehicle Industry Development Plan 2012 to 2020. So it's the long-term plan that served as a roadmap for that industry. It's meant to set out where China wanted to go and which technologies to focus on in terms of EV manufacturing and also how the government would support the sector.
1: It was a very long, detailed strategy that paid off. By 2024, more than half of all new cars sold in the country were electric or hybrid, and that's a share that has since climbed over 60%. That's from CNBC. Really impressive. And now we see globally how China's electric passenger vehicles have become a number one option for people to buy all around the world. Now we get over into

0: are. So let's start with the targets and the goals here.
1: Yeah, the government released its actually first nationwide plan to speed up this switch to. The government released its actually first nationwide plan to speed up this switch to new energy heavy trucks. Mm. And the goal is by the year 2030, it wants 1.6 million new energy heavy trucks on the road. And also hopes that 4 out of every 10 new heavy trucks sold will be powered by new energy. And if those goals were met, about 1 in every 5 heavy trucks in China will be a new energy vehicle by the end of the decade.
0: Mm.
1: And they are also forecasting is not every trucks that we are talking about in this plan will be all electric.
2: Mm-hmm.
1: They are also experimenting with different sources of power.
0: Like hydrogen.
1: And there are also talks about methanol. So they are trying out which one can work for the best. But it's very similar to the new energy passenger vehicles back then. I think 20, 30 years ago, people were also talking about the possibility of mass scale production of hydrogen passenger vehicles. But that one didn't really prove to be successful on the market. But now they're talking about maybe hydrogen can be the solution for heavy trucks.
0: Yeah, it's an interesting comparison because it's not exactly apples to apples with electric passenger vehicles and electric heavy trucks. The heavy truck industry is almost far more complicated in a way. We'll talk about all of the things that came to mind for us in terms of how complicated it is. But first of all, you need a lot of roads with a lot of charging stations because those trucks travel extremely long distances.
2: That's true. And on top of just studying and researching on what kind of material can boost the truck better, China is also planning to build 30,000 kilometers of zero carbon freight corridors along the major highways, together with around 3,000 charging and battery swapping stations designed to specifically charge those heavy trucks along the road. And that's something that's really important as well, apart from the R&D for the trucks themselves, because we need to have these infrastructure in the first place, in my personal opinion, in order for the e-trucks, if I may call them that way, mm-hmm. to thrive.
0: Yeah, I mean, you can have all the e-trucks you want,
2: mm-hmm.
0: but if you don't have anywhere to charge them, if you don't have the infrastructure in place, then it's kind of pointless. And that's why the infrastructure is essential to a program like this.
1: Yeah, and also when it comes to trucks, I think it's also very similar here that we can compare with passenger vehicles is that in this early stage of rolling out passenger vehicles on the market, we also see problems like we don't have enough charging stations for all the electric vehicles on the roads. And then people are talking, experts and policymakers, so on and so forth, start to talk about we need to build the grid. The power system needs to be ready. And then we need to build enough charging stations. We also need to consider the price. And the same thing is also happening with the trucks as well. For a long time, even though we have seen electric trucks and new energy trucks on the road, they're mostly limited to the last mile route, like connecting ports, from port or maybe to the company or to the delivery, local deliveries.
0: Local deliveries, yeah.
1: Yeah, and if we're talking, but these are only a small share when we're talking about the use of heavy-duty trucks. And if we're talking about traveling, for instance, long distance, thousands of kilometers of traveling deliveries, and electric heavy trucks currently cannot power that successfully. So for truck drivers, they're still battling this distance anxiety if they're driving electric vehicles. And so that's why we're seeing infrastructures to have charging stations, to have battery swapping stations are very, very important to solve this distance or duration anxiety for drivers.
0: And that's that's one of the main differences, isn't it, between the electric passenger vehicles and the heavy trucks, is that when people were considering buying a passenger vehicle, an electric one, they didn't think, I have to drive from Beijing to Shanghai every day, so I think I'll get myself a car with a battery that might not get me halfway there. No, that wasn't part of the conversation, right? It was, I'm going to buy an EV because I commute to work back and forth 15 minutes, 20 minutes to an hour every day. It's a different thing. Now you've got to go from the southern part of the country to the eastern, to the western, to the northern part.

0: part of the country, and you need a lot more range on those batteries.
1: Yeah, so this is where the planned 30,000 kilometers of zero carbon freight corridor comes in, because the focus of that is on the major expressways where long distance trucking actually happens.

0: map of China. It looks like a rooster, right? So that means to connect the rooster's throat with its foot.
1: Okay.
0: Right, that's like 3,600 kilometers.
1: Wow.
0: We're talking about one of China's longest north to south expressways. So imagine that, equipped with stations of charging poles for those trucks, and how big of a deal that can make just by adding charging and battery swapping facilities along routes like this. So this is the point of this plan that could turn electric trucks from a niche solution for just short trips into a potential realistic option for long-haul transportation.
1: Yeah, and the dedicated heavy truck charging stations fix the problem of, you know, how do we get our truck from point A in the north to point B in the south. 3,000 dedicated heavy truck stations would fix that. The plan would require, of course, new or upgraded service areas.

0: way, that does solve that particular problem. Also, you know, I mentioned in the opening that for truck drive, you know, maybe for car purchasers, you might be thinking, I want to do something nice for the environment.
1: Mm-hmm.
0: But for truckers who deliver our goods, yes, of course, they don't want to hurt the environment, but it's all about the math. It's all about whether it makes financial sense for them to make a change from a diesel truck to an electric vehicle.
1: Yeah, I mean, when it comes to trucking, economics is very, very important. We're talking about these contractor truckers who depend. This is their livelihood. So every penny matters for them.
2: Mm.
1: And when it comes to diesel, yes, diesel costs more, are currently at 3.2 yuan per kilometer, and electric is much, much more cheaper, about 1 yuan. That can be a massive saving, but the math is not as simple as that. And if, for example, those savings were evaporated when the drivers need to waste hours waiting in line to recharge their trucks, or can't find a station nearby when they need that, and that can be a very simple math for them to do. So this corridor network that ensure this reliable, fast charging. Some stations can do a full charge in the time it takes to drink a cup of coffee, or some other companies are rolling out

0: on the roads, right? But they do produce a large percentage of all road transport carbon emissions. And that's why, speaking from an environmental point of view, this is also a priority.
1: Yeah, because when it comes to passenger vehicles, for instance, we're talking about they contribute about 30% of emissions within the transportation sector. The transportation sector is responsible for about 90% of total emission. Road transportation makes about 90% of total emission transport system. But we can see that a lot of happening when it comes to passenger vehicles. A lot of them are getting electrification, and they contribute to about 12% that they reduce the amount of carbon emissions. But when it comes to heavy duty trucks, they account for 50% of emissions in the road, in the transportation sector. And they are very, very critical because they consume roughly 50% of fuel used in road transportation. So with these plan, for instance, building 30,000 kilometer corridor that directly supports this broader target of getting 1.6 million electric heavy trucks on the road by the year 2030 that carry about 20% of all highway freight in the country.
0: I think, and I want to talk about how our lives will be impacted in a moment, but I think another difference is that if you go back to the early 2000s and

0: can serve heavy trucks too. So the scale would lower the cost for, actually, it would lower the cost for everyone. It would lower the cost for cars and trucks and boats and forklifts and whatever else you're powering. So there's a lot of, I guess what I'm trying to say is there's a lot of spillover here. Yeah. A lot of the research and development that was done before for the electronic passenger vehicles will spill over into the big truck industry.
1: Yeah, when it comes, for instance, battery swapping, I think battery swapping doesn't really exist 10 years ago.
2: No.
1: But it is a product. I won't say it's a product, but more of a system, a solution that manufacturers came up with as they, you know, start to mass produce passenger electric vehicles on the market. And it proved it can work commercially and it can generate revenues and can save costs for the drivers. And so, of course, when it comes to heavy trucks, it's something they can continue to expand on this. But I think heavy trucks is the reason that we're calling them the last mile problem when we're talking about decarbonization, the transportation system, is something is still very different. For instance, when it comes to the long haul issue that you need to travel 3,000 kilometers across the country, and you need, of course, the battery technology currently are not able to power in one charge to finish that. And also, of course, when it comes to build more charging stations for heavy trucks, it's another story when it comes to building charging stations for passenger vehicles we're talking about. And also when it comes to trucks used or equipment used in mines, in steel manufacturing sectors, is a lot more heavier and bigger in size than the trucks we see on the road. And that's another story. That's another technological breakthrough that a lot of the companies that need to go. But I think they're getting there, especially when it comes to, for instance,

0: expressways, service centers, if you just pull over for a rest or for a meal, it's quite apparent that you're sniffing into a lot of this. Quite apparent that you're sniffing into a lot of the emission from diesel trucks.
1: And you can smell it.
0: Yeah, you can smell it. Some people say they love it. Me as one of those people. Like, grow up smelling it, I kind of just, you know, you get used to it. But in the future, perhaps future generations do not need to grow up smelling those emissions anymore. Because nowadays, these e-trucks, they're replacing diesel trucks with electronic ones that could help improve air quality and reduce the emissions, and especially in areas with heavy freight activities, such as ports, industrial parks, highways, and major logistics hubs. And also, I'm living in an area currently that's very close to a construction site, like kind of like door to door next to the community I'm staying in right now. So e-truck, in that sense, can help replace a lot of the noise that heavy trucks are making.
2: No, they're not as noisy
0: nowadays.
2: Yeah.
0: Mm-hmm. That's just one big thing that I can think of right now.
2: Oh, it's a benefit for sure. Yeah,
0: as a huge change of my life.

0: which is also a Chinese construction machinery manufacturer, and also another one called Zoom Lion that's in equipment sector. They're all expanding their new energy truck business as well. And one leader brand called Sany, I think we have to mention this one as well. They have spent decades building excavators and construction machines, and also they are moving into electric vehicles only 5 years ago and has since stopped selling diesel trucks at home.
1: Interesting.
0: And now they claim the largest single export shipment of electric trucks in China that has sent abroad.
1: We'll touch on that in a moment. Mm-hmm. I was on the Sany company website this morning.
0: Yeah, they made a big order recently, right?
1: They made a huge order.
2: Yeah. 800, more than 800.
1: Well, it was bigger than the total number of electric trucks combined shipped out of the country in 2025. This company, Sany, did it in one order. And I was on their website. I mean, they had pictures posted. It looked like somebody's wedding anniversary.
2: Of course we will be proud.
1: Oh, they were very excited about it, as they should be. Oh, I'll come back to that in a moment. But before I forget, I want to talk about the battery companies too, because this is a challenge. You're not making these batteries for small passenger vehicles.
2: Yeah, but for battery companies, they're also seeing the heavy truck sector as a new opportunity that they can expand their share on the market. For example, CATL, which is the world's largest EV battery maker, is betting on battery swapping. So instead of waiting to recharge, they're providing truck drivers with a simple swap of its battery for fully charged ones in just a few minutes. So they developed a standard

0: one company in particular, I think he sort of says something about the industry development. I mean, when it comes to seeing what's happening here in China, not only in technological wise, but also when it comes to economics that we touched on, you know, the costs are coming down. Not only the prices of the trucks are coming down, but also the operational costs are also coming down. That means for a lot of companies, for sectors that needs a lot of this heavy trucks, for example, in ports, in mining, in regional freight, they could significantly lower that transportation costs. And that means, for instance, in other countries, for instance, countries in Southeast Asia, for instance, it's an opportunity for them to think about maybe this can be a viable solution as well. Not only can bring down the costs, but also it's good for the environment, good for the climate. And I mean, so that's why for internationally, the international market is also watching what's happening on the Chinese market, what the Chinese manufacturers are doing. I think in the year 2025, China produced more than 400,000 electric trucks. That's accounting for over 90% of global production. Mm-hmm. And the electric heavy trucks.
1: Essentially all of them.
0: Yeah. Yes. Yeah. Yes. So that means that a lot of international partners or watching, you know, what's happened in China, what changes are these 400,000 electric trucks can bring to the industry and to the market. And also when it comes to different solutions to these heavy truck problem challenges. In the past, a lot of manufacturers claim, for instance, hydrogen won't work as a solution for this and that reason. But now we are seeing more Chinese manufacturers are also producing hydrogen-powered trucks. That means there must be doing something right. So there are also people watching to see whether Chinese manufacturers are able to make some differences here.
1: Well, I mean, if China's electric

0: traditional understanding of summer, because as temperatures continue to rise around the world, maybe there is something we can learn from polar terms, is where we'll start a little science-y, I guess, on this topic today.
1: It's more cultural than science, to be honest, because in China, the traditional Chinese solar calendar divides the year into 24 solar terms. That's what you mentioned, Steve. They were created thousands of years ago to guide agricultural production, but we kind of need to mention it today, particularly today, because today marks one of the 24 solar terms, 小暑, minor heat. That's what we are kind of going through, we're experiencing today. So the minor heat name, that name stems from an ancient Chinese saying about hot days, and the solar term itself before 小暑 is the summer solstice, which is followed by three consecutive periods during the hot season. So ancient Chinese believe that during the hottest season of the year, there are three different periods. There is the first Fu, the second Fu, and the third Fu. So a Fu in Chinese literally means lying down, indicating that you are getting so hot, you're facing the heat so much that you kind of want to lie down. So Fu in that term refers to the really hot days. And at the first Fu period, it's relatively cooler than the second and the third period. So the solar term during this period is called minor heat. And the next one is called major heat, the hot but not the hottest yet.
0: So
1: that's how the ancient Chinese philosophy kind of guide you through the hottest time of the year.
0: So what did they do, Fei-Fei, to keep cool along long time ago?
2: Well, not very surprisingly, actually, you know, back in, I don't know, 1,000 years ago, for instance, they still use ice, a lot of ice. We actually have histories, books and relics telling us that in Shanxi province currently, but that was under a different name, I think, thousands of years ago, people would still drop ice in the deep water and stash it away in underground cellars so that during summer, this ice can be reused to chill wine, to keep food fresh. And even I've seen this gadget, I'm not saying it's a gadget, but this setup in royal families that they place a big bowl of ice in front of a fan. So the fan, when the wind is cooler.
0: Yeah. You can still do that today too.
2: Yeah, I've seen European people doing similar things.
0: So ice, you'd take it from the frozen waters, frozen rivers in the wintertime, bury it deep underground, kind of, in the cellars, and then it would stay frozen and you'd use it in the summertime. So you said royal families. Was ice only for rich people?
2: It's sort of, especially for summers, it's only something that the rich could afford.
1: At first,
2: yeah,
1: yes.
2: It took three times as much stored ice to make up for what melted. Mm-hmm.

0: That much
1: Inution
0: cooler?
1: Time is a bit distant, but they have another location further north part in Chengde.
0: I'm so stupid. I was like, you can just take
1: part in Chengde.
0: You can just take the subway for like a half an hour. They didn't have that back then.
1: Yeah, so they have this kind of cool houses built. I think the summer houses concept is still tagged now. A lot of people still have their summer houses that they travel either around the lake, some water around that house, around that location.
0: I want to talk about, okay, so that's how people stayed cool in the past. There's a way that people are staying cool these days that I think is absolutely amazing. You sleep with some food.
1: Yeah. It's something that sounds like very fake online. That was only existing online.
0: It looks like AI-generated photos, but it's not.
1: It's true. It's science-based. It's called hugging the winter gourd, or some would call it the wax gourd, or donghua in Chinese. And it's a very simple three-step method. First one, you go to your local market and pick out a massive wax gourd.
0: So this is a melon.
1: It's a sort of a melon.
0: Yeah. And when you say a massive wax gourd, this is human-sized.
1: Almost a child.
2: Yeah, as tall as a five-year-old or something.
1: Yeah.
0: And also human-sized.
1: In the shape of a pillow.
0: Yes.
1: Yeah, it's like sort of round.
0: Like a giant, giant eggplant.
1: Yeah.
0: Kind of.
1: Yeah, but you need to buy that. In most of the supermarkets currently, they are sold in slice because no one can finish that within single meal.
0: Yeah, you don't do that.
1: Yeah, but if you want to cool down, you need to buy the whole one.
0: Correct. Okay, and then?
1: That's step two, you give it a scrub and place it on your bed, because when it comes to this wax gourd, they call it wax gourd for a reason. They have a thin layer of white wax outside of that gourd, and you want to scrub it away. And then at the final step, it's you hug it tightly and drift off to your sleep.
0: What's the science behind it? It cools you down.
1: It cools you down because that gourd has about 95% of it is water. So it is one of the highest water content of any gourd. So with that amount of water, it can sort of cool you down. It absorbs the heat very slow and stays cool for a really, really long time. And science says the water content is able to keep the melon skin about 3 to 5 degrees Celsius cooler than the room temperature.
0: Isn't that amazing? So it literally works.
1: Yeah.
0: But it doesn't work for... Now, if you're thinking, all right, after Roundtable today, I'm going to the supermarket, and if they don't have a giant wax gourd, a human-sized one, I'm just going to get a watermelon, because that'll probably work, right?
2: Not quite.
1: Yeah.
2: Because, sure, watermelon also has as high as 90% of water containing, but their skin is really easy to crack. So you don't want to hug it and expect it to... like what, crack down and explode in the middle of the night?
0: Oh yes, you'd be covered in watermelon juice.
2: Right, but for winter gourd, or we also call it winter melons, they, on the other hand, they are kind of dense and sturdy on the cover, protected by that very waxy layer, so that it's not really so easy and crackable for them.
0: So it's not going to break, right?
2: Mm, right.
0: A long time ago in China, did people use those bamboo, it's called wicker, I guess, is the word that we use to describe the build, if you will. It's like hollowed out. I think it's bamboo, and it's like hollow on the inside, and you just kind of hug it.
2: It's kind of weaved into a long kind of eggplant shaped thing, too.
0: Yes.
2: We call it 竹夫人, as in bamboo, lady bamboo.
0: A lady bamboo.
2: Madame bamboo or something.
0: Oh, you can get yourself a lady wax gourd. It looks weird. But it works.
1: It definitely works. But a reminder is that infants and toddlers are not advised to hug a gourd during their sleep because it can roll. So
0: it
1: can
0: pose
1: suffocating hazards.
0: Sure.
1: But still, it works. I think some people even complain that they woke up in the middle of night because it's sometimes getting too cool to stay during the night.
0: Or if you wake up hungry.
1: Just keep a spoon. It's also very delicious.
0: Well, yeah, why not? Two birds, one stone, right? All right, there you go. We'll take a break. And when we come back, is it okay? More with our summer talk today. Is it okay to wear last year's sunscreen?

0: Looking for passion? How about fiery debate? Want to hear about current events in China from different perspectives? Then tune in to Roundtable, where East meets West and understanding is the goal.
1: The perfect beach weather that we've been waiting for months has finally arrived. You are ready to get out there and get a bit of a tan. So you go to your bathroom, you open up your cabinet, and you find last year's sunscreen. And you think, is this okay to use or not? Will it still work or not? We're going to solve that question for you today.
2: Well, speaking of sunscreen, I want everybody that's listening to remember a time frame. That's 3 years. Because most cosmetics last about 3 years unopened, and sunscreen is definitely no exception on that.
1: 3 years unopened.
2: Unopened, or just as a reference date for whether the open ones have expired or not. So yes, sunscreen does expire, and 3 years is kind of the maximum that you can preserve it.
3: But I think most people's concern would be about what if I opened that and I didn't finish that last summer? Should I throw it away? I mean, it can be pricey. I mean, sunscreen can cost a lot of money for some brands. But I think there are also indicators on the bottle or the tube of that sunscreen, is that they have this small bottle and sometimes it has a number on that jar that indicates how long this product can last once it's opened. Some say 12 months, you will see 12M.
2: Yeah.
3: Some say 24 months, that's 24M. That is indicating how long.
2: Under the logo.
1: The U.S. Food and Drug Administration requires that sunscreen remain at its original strength for at least 3 years. That means that you can use leftover sunscreen from 1 year to the next, and it's still going to work. But you have to do the proper storage in order for it to work. So if you don't, then it might not be as effective. But that's kind of good to know, is that you don't have to throw away. If you have a little bit left, maybe a third of a bottle left, you can still use it this year as well.
2: And also, if your sunscreen goes bad, it's kind of apparent that you can actually tell, because expired ones, they will have changes in color, for example, and also consistency, and sometimes even smell. So these are very obvious signals of whether your sunscreen has gone bad. And for some particular products, it requires you to mix it, kind of shake it up a little bit before using. But once it's shaked up, it should be like a unified a piece of liquid for you to apply. But if after shaking it still refuses to mix up, the oil and the liquid is like separated, then that's also a very big red flag.
1: If it doesn't come out in the way that you expect it to come
2: out,
1: just buy a new one.
3: Test it before you use it. Try the texture, smell it a little bit, and also how to store it. I think that would be on the list of a lot of people's minds as well.
1: I'm guessing cool, dry place.
3: Yeah, of course. For any cosmetics products, just don't leave it in a very hot environment, and also not leave it in direct sunlight. And also you put your cap tightly in, so don't let more air into that tube or can or jar, and put your bottles in shade in cool, dry places. And also sometimes you can wrap them in a towel to keep it clean, or place it in a cooler place. Most of the time I think people would store it in their drawer would be considered a safer place than placing it somewhere
1: in your car.
3: Yeah,
1: where the sun can get to it. When you go out in the daytime, do you just never mind going to the beach, just going out anywhere, do you put sunscreen on every day?
2: Yeah, I do now after Feifei warned me about it.
1: Oh, really?
2: Just last week.
3: I mean,
1: it's a good idea, right?
3: Half opened and didn't finish sunscreen is not really my problem, because I apply them every day, winter, summer, cloudy weather or sunny weather. I just apply under different SPF or different thickness on my different layers on my skin, but I will apply sunscreen no matter what.
1: Yeah.
2: I just dug out a tube of sunscreen that I bought 2 years ago.
3: You know,
1: now you know, it's still good.
2: Well, it smells okay. It looks okay. I'm only applying it on my arms and legs anyway. So yeah, and so far it's been good. And yeah, after Feifei warned me about how sunlight, the UV lights and sun rays can age your skin pretty obvious and quick.
3: Yeah.
2: Yeah, that's what I'm doing right now. Just pull on those old ones on the external part of your skin that's rougher.
1: Yeah.
2: And less sensitive, and yeah, it still works.
1: Yeah, yeah, I need to do more of that. I only use it when I'm on vacation, and I used to go for the lower numbers, like 15 or something.
3: Doesn't work.
2: That not
3: on beaches.
1: Well, yeah, see, I do tan, but I need to go, here are my colors, white, red, brown, in that order. It's not white, brown, red.
2: Sorry, I'm thinking of a
3: you're
2: barbecue.
3: Turning into a lobster.
1: We got to go red before we get to brown. And I used to make the mistake of, not putting on enough. Mm-hmm. I wouldn't go to Zuckerberg levels. Have you ever seen that picture of Mark Zuckerberg
3: white
1: surfing? He looks like a ghost from, the
3: 1600s. But that works. That actually works. I would put on that layer myself.
1: How could it not work? It's like he bathed in it that day. Anyway, we are out of time. If you go outside, put on some sunscreen because it's good to protect your skin. For Feifei and Yushan, I'm Steve. Thanks for being with us today. Hope you enjoyed the show. We did. And please do come back again next time.
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7: Now the news. I'm Wen Jie. Chinese President Xi Jinping and top leader of the Democratic People's Republic of Korea, Kim Jong-un.Have exchanged congratulations on the 65th anniversary of the China-DPRK Treaty of Friendship, Cooperation and Mutual Assistance. President Xi says the Friendship Treaty, signed in 1961, laid an important political and legal foundation for lasting friendly cooperation. He calls on the two sides to further strengthen strategic communication and guide friendly cooperation to better benefit the people of both countries.Kim Jong-un says China and the DPRK have always firmly supported each other and work closely together. He says the DPRK is willing to work with China to lead their friendship and ties to new heights. China has raised its emergency response for flood control and typhoon prevention in Zhejiang and Fujian to the second highest level. Typhoon Bavi is forecast to make landfall in the early hours of Sunday along the coast of the two provinces, with maximum sustained winds of 38 to 45 meters per second. Authorities also launched emergency response for flood control in Hebei and Liaoning provinces. China has allocated an additional 80 million yuan, or about $11.7 million, to support emergency response and recovery efforts in Guangxi.The country upgraded its emergency response for the region as continuous heavy rainfall has further worsened flooding and related disasters. The latest allocation comes on top of the 110 million yuan that was disbursed on July 6th. U.S. President Donald Trump says Washington has agreed to continue negotiations with Iran, although it has informed Tehran that the ceasefire is over.CNN reported Friday that Qatari negotiators have traveled to Iran after coordinating with the Trump administration in an effort to de-escalate tensions and revive the U.S.-Iran talks. U.S. forces carried out repeated strikes against Iran earlier this week in response to several attacks on commercial vessels transiting the Strait of Hormuz. In retaliation, Iran struck U.S. military bases and facilities in the region.Iranian Foreign Minister Saeed Abbas Araghchi will visit Oman on Saturday for consultations on the Strait of Hormuz. An Iranian Foreign Ministry spokesman says the visit is part of efforts to facilitate safe maritime traffic in the strategic waterway. The spokesman rejected U.S. claims that Iran had requested negotiations with Washington, saying no such request had been made. Yet he noted that Iran did not turn

The update said over 17,000 people are staying in temporary camps across the country. Response operations are continuing with more than 30,000 personnel, along with volunteers and international rescuers deployed across the country.

0: In sports, China's teenage javelin thrower Yan Ziyi has claimed her fourth consecutive title in the 2026 Diamond League season. The 18-year-old overcame an early setback to secure victory with a throw of 68.75 meters at the Monaco meeting. It was her second best mark ever, trailing only the personal best of 71.74 meters she set in Xiamen. She also retained the number one spot in the latest World Athletics rankings. Spain has defeated Belgium 2-1 to book its first FIFA World Cup semifinal appearance since 2010, setting up a last four clash against France. Mikel Merino struck the decisive goal in the 88th minute, just 2 minutes after coming on as a substitute. The victory extended Spain's unbeaten run in regular time to 36 matches. And that's the news. I'm Wenji.
1: A roundup of the main business news from China and elsewhere. This is Global Business.
2: Chinese President Xi Jinping holds a welcome ceremony for Namibia's president in Beijing and talks with the cabinet premier of the Democratic People's Republic of Korea. I'm Karina Mitchell in Washington, D.C. Coming up on Global Business, with the rise of AI comes an increase in data centers. Communities respond to surging electricity and water bills. We begin in Beijing. Chinese President Xi Jinping has held a welcome ceremony for the visiting president of Namibia.
3: The ceremony was held at the Great Hall of the People. A 21-gun salute was fired in the Namibian president's honor at Tiananmen Square. The two leaders were accompanied by their spouses at the welcome ceremony. Senior officials from Namibia and China also attended.

0: into China under current duty-free trade policies. Both sides calling for deeper cooperation in construction and technology. Here's more on that meeting.
1: Xi Jinping said China and Namibia have traditional friendship and share development goals. He said the two countries have been deepening their friendly cooperation for the benefit of their people since establishing diplomatic ties, and China would hope to strengthen the exchange of development concepts and align development strategies with Namibia in realizing their respective modernization. Xi Jinping proposed to deepen the exchange of experience in governance, maintain communication on global and strategic issues, and continue to support each other on issues related to each other's core interests and major concerns. President Xi also proposed to tap into the potential for cooperation, in particular for Namibia to leverage China's zero tariff measures for 53 African countries and green corridors, among other preferential policies, for more high-quality Namibian products to enter the Chinese market. He added that China would like to deepen mutually beneficial cooperation with Namibia in areas such as infrastructure construction, energy, minerals, agriculture, education, youth, science, and technology. President Xi also made a third proposal to uphold unity and cooperation and defend multilateralism. He said China and Namibia share common interests and similar values and should work together to safeguard international fairness and justice. He added that China would like to strengthen coordination and cooperation with African countries, including Namibia, to continuously enhance the momentum and strength of the Global South and make new contributions to promoting the construction of a community with a shared future for humanity. Touching on mining sector, Xi Jinping stressed to promote mutual benefit and win-win friendly consultation and pioneering spirit to enhance cooperation. For her part, President Netumbo Nandi-Ndaitwa reaffirmed Namibia's strong commitment to further strengthening the comprehensive strategic cooperative partnership between the two nations. She said Namibia's ruling SWAPO party looks forward to enhanced inter-party exchanges with the Communist Party of China. She also highlighted Namibia's keen interest in expanding cooperation across multiple sectors, including aerospace, science and technology, and water resources. She also praised China's fair and just stance on international and regional affairs, and said Namibia is ready to work more closely with China to safeguard the common interests of developing nations and jointly advance the vision of a community with a shared future for mankind. Following the talks, the two heads of state witnessed the signing of multiple cooperation documents covering trade and economy, healthcare, education, and human resources development. The two sides also issued a joint declaration

0: reviewed his visit to DPRK last month and his agreement with DPRK's top leader Kim Jong reviewed his visit to DPRK last month and his agreement with DPRK's top leader Kim Jong-un. President Xi pointed out that China and DPRK should consolidate their generations of friendship, which is the defining feature of their relations. This year marks the 65th anniversary of the China-DPRK Treaty of Friendship, Cooperation and Mutual Assistance. Xi Jinping said the treaty laid an important political and legal foundation for lasting friendly cooperation and that he agreed with Kim Jong-un to seize this anniversary as an opportunity to keep injecting new vitality to China-DPRK friendship. President Xi emphasized to stay persistent and confident in realizing modernization in a complex international environment. He also emphasized that young people of both countries should remember the history of the Chinese People's Volunteer Army so that this friendship can be carried forward. Touching on strategic coordination, President Xi called for commitment in defending each other's sovereignty, security, and development interest. For his part, Pak conveyed Kim Jong-un's best wishes to Xi Jinping in leading the Communist Party of China and Chinese people to garner more achievements. He said Kim also extended congratulations on the 105th founding anniversary of CPC. Pak said the friendship treaty between the two countries is a strong guarantee for China-DPRK relations. He said China and the DPRK have been working together to safeguard regional and world peace, and the treaty's renewal highlights their friendship that can withstand a changing global environment. Pak added that the DPRK will stay committed to supporting China's core interest regarding the Taiwan question and push their socialist cause to a new height.
1: And just ahead, the U.S. says that the ceasefire with Iran is officially over, but peace talks remain ongoing. What renewed tensions mean for the trade through the Strait of Hormuz? Stay with us.
2: A look at new opportunities among the business trends. This is Global Business.
1: Welcome back. President Trump claims the U.S. has agreed to Iran's request to continue peace talks, but says the ceasefire is over. Fighting appeared to subside on Friday after back-and-forth strikes earlier this week. Jim Spellman brings us up to date.
3: This comes after several rounds of back-and-forth attacks earlier in the week that saw the U.S. strike more than 100 Iranian targets, including boats and naval installations along the coastline near the Strait of Hormuz. Civilian targets included a major railroad line that was hit in the northeast of Tehran. Speaking at an emergency session of the United Nations Security Council, the U.S. representative warned Iran against striking ships and other civilian targets.

0: Kushner have been in contact with Qatari officials through the week. Iran's president spoke on the phone with Pakistan's prime minister, who said his country is ready to again assist with negotiations. On Friday, Iran's parliament speaker, Mohammad Bagher Ghalibaf, said ending the war is a priority, but that his country will never surrender to the U.S. The traffic through the strait has plummeted this week amid these back-and-forth attacks. Marine traffic affirmed that that tracks shipping activity in the region, says 22 vessels transited the strait on Thursday, with nearly all ships using the northern route, the one that's preferred by Iran. Control over the strait has emerged as a key issue in this conflict, with each side interpreting terms of the MOU ceasefire differently. And just in, Washington has issued new Iran related sanctions. They reportedly target an Iranian banker based in Dubai, who the Treasury Department describes as a key financier for Iran's new supreme leader.
1: A look at new opportunities among the business trends. This is Global Business.
2: Let's turn our attention now to bull versus bear, where we take a look at the day's biggest market movers. First of all, on today's radar, oil markets. The International Energy Agency has said global oil demand is recovering after months of disruptions in the Middle East. While consumption is projected to decline by 1 million barrels a day this year, the pace of contraction is easing sharply. The agency also predicts demand is set to rise by 1.9 million barrels a day in 2027, while global supply is expected to surge by around 7.5 million barrels a day. The IEA's forecasts, however, are based on an assumption that a ceasefire holds and the Strait of Hormuz reopens. Oil prices surged before easing back on Friday as traders took a wait-and-see approach. Chipmaker SK Hynix opened at $170 per share on the Nasdaq on Friday, rising about 14%, as U.S. investors jumped at the opportunity to get a stake in South Korea's second most valuable company. SK Hynix's valuation has risen more than sevenfold over the past year as demand for AI infrastructure has caused a shortage in computer memory chips and sent prices skyrocketing. Well, that blockbuster IPO and other tech headlines raised the markers here in the U.S. Both the Nasdaq and the Dow were up 0.3%, even as Apple says it's suing OpenAI over alleged trade secret theft. And the S&P 500 rose just over 0.4%. Markets have mostly shrugged off the U.S.-Iran conflict, but some strategists warn investors may be underpricing the risk. Now, second quarter earnings season is kicking into gear. So what should investors be watching out for this earnings season? And can the rally hold near record highs? I spoke to Michael Collins, CEO of WinCap Financial, an adjunct professor at Endicott College, to get his thoughts.
3: So Pepsi was a disappointment. Food was flat. Beverage volume was down 4%. This is in contrast to a stock like Levi's, which caters to a more premium audience.

0: discounts, for example, applied more broadly in the retail sector. So will companies have to shrink their profit margins to keep customers coming in the door?
1: You hit the nail on the head there, discounting. I think Walmart is on record saying that if they get any of this tariff money back, they're going to use that all to push down pricing and gain market share, right? Which to me sounds like a price war, which in some ways would be fantastic for market share, right? Which to me sounds like a price war, which in some ways would be fantastic for the lower end consumer who's been really squeezed on continued rising prices without matching that in incomes.
0: And then let's talk about tech. Does it remain as dominant as it has been? We're already starting to see investors start to rotate out of it. And also a late IPO debut in Q2 was SpaceX. It's well off its IPO price right now.
1: Yeah, with tech, I think the data center story is going to continue to be in play here. It's harder for the average retail investor to see this investment because it's all happening in effectively large warehouses. Although I do think some of the pricing has moved ahead of the story. You know, political pushback on data centers in people's backyard and, you know, the noise and pollution associated with that, you may see some natural pushback on this AI story, you know, as it unfolds. And then there's still the story of profits. Who's making money? Was software declared dead too early? I'm starting to hear, you know, rumblings of a turnaround in the software space, which earlier this year was pretty much left for dead with stocks like Intuit down 65%.
0: What is all of this uncertainty and all of the ups and downs tied to what's going on with the Strait of Hormuz and all of the geopolitical tensions that we saw in Q2 and right now complicate earnings moving forward?
1: Yeah, well, Delta's an interesting example right there because I know they have people who hedge fuel costs. And I've been wondering the last few days how active they were in the last 2 weeks hedging fuel prices that may have dipped. And I think there's going to be an unusual amount of attention on that area. And then, you know, you're going to be aware of, you know, inflation as well as, you know, I still think there's a high risk for a gigantic price shock in oil that for one reason or another, you know, the U.S. government has been able to kind of tamp down.
0: How does the strength of the U.S. dollar factor into this whole story?
1: It's going to, you know, change the profit story when you look at international firms versus domestic. The dollar has been strong for quite a while. And even the whispers of could the Fed raise rates is only going to add to increased, you know, upward pressure on the dollar. Hopefully we see some pullback in inflation, but that's really a hope, not a strategy. You know, inflation still seems to be holding, you know, well above the 2% target.
0: Our thanks there to Michael Collins for his time. And coming up, AI data centers are drawing the awe of big tech and the ire of local communities. How can the tech industry balance the benefits and drawbacks? We explore that topic next. Well, as the race to build data centers across the United States starts to accelerate, local communities are concerned about soaring electricity and water bills, as well as the disruption to their way of life. CGTN's Regina Hamm has more.
2: Loudoun Valley Estates in Northern Virginia is about 51 kilometers from Washington, D.C. It's a peaceful, suburban, affluent area, but just across the highway, a revolution is happening. Data centers are everywhere in Northern Virginia, accounting for about 13% of global market share. The proximity to Washington, D.C., historical connections to the beginning of the internet, and cheap energy and abundant water supplies for cooling, as well as generous tax breaks, have made this area the data capital of the United States. But it's starting to take its toll. Residents have increasing reservations.
3: I think the nature of data centers don't generate too much traffic employee-wise, but I think the construction's obviously the biggest impact, just the noise, the sound.

0: The reasons they move into more rural areas is that you can build a very large data center and you can spread it out over a large distance. It's very hard to find a place to build a large data center and you can spread it out over a large distance. It's very hard to find a place to build a data center, say, in Manhattan, where they already have a million buildings. So that's one of the reasons why we see the rural movement. Sometimes we see the rural movement because there's actually better access to certain types of energy there. And there's opportunity, actually. You mentioned tax breaks and other incentives. To actually take a community and bring more people into that community. So that's the other thing we have to think about. Are there places to put housing and schools and other things that would facilitate the ability to have a large group of people come in and build this type of infrastructure? So while it could be built underground, we're looking at maybe 50 to 100% more in terms of cost. And at that point, economically, a lot of people that build data centers don't like those economics.
1: All right, Maribel Lopez, we will have to leave it there. We're out of time. Thank you so much for your insight.
0: Thank you.
2: A look at new opportunities among the business trends. This

Sure. So a lot of numbers, right? Of course, it's good to have solid quantitative objectives for a lot of these things. Some of the numbers, I think, are to have solid quantitative objectives for a lot of these things. Some of the numbers, I think, are quite encouraging, and we're quite happy to see that they look pretty ambitious, right? To be able to scale up some of the storage targets, for example, for energy storage, are very ambitious, and I'm glad to see ambitious targets, right? I like to see the industry pushing itself a little bit. Some of the other targets seem more like comfortable targets, like they probably will be met, and it won't be

0: of the capacity will be wind and solar. We're talking about, you know, 40% of the capacity being wind, water, and solar, even more, right? We're talking about a system that definitely has never existed in China before, and the kind of system that has only existed globally in some relatively small countries previously, never a country the size of China. So if China succeeds in building a power grid that is able to incorporate so much wind and so much solar and so much storage and all these different assets, it will indeed be very new, not just for China, but on a global basis as well.
1: So here is not only about this energy capacity increase or expansion, it's also about the infrastructure, which is probably more important here.
0: Absolutely. When you get to a certain high level of penetration of wind and solar assets, all of your solar farms are generating at the same time, for example. They're fighting with each other to be used. And so you end up maybe wasting some of your solar. If you want to be able to build more wind or more solar, then you need to be able to build more storage, some batteries, or you need to be able to have some users that say, oh, I'm willing to use more electricity at noon. Or one at, you know, one in the afternoon when the solar is performing really well, but it's okay, I don't need to use electricity at 7 p.m. That's not a typical industrial producer, right? That's a new type of industrial producer, a flexible industrial producer. These are all the types of things that you would expect to see in a power system that has a very high percentage of wind and solar, the way China is building.
1: Let's walk back a little bit. I mean, David, you have been in China, you know, following this area, I would say, you know, living and researching for about like 14 years, you know, since the so-called 12th five-year plan, now 15th five-year plan. So from your perspective, you know, what have been the most profound changes probably in China's energy transition here in those years?
0: Well, my first five-year plan many years ago, right? Many other people have probably experienced more five-year plans than I have, but I've been here to and long enough to see a few of them. And I remember, you know, back in the 12th or the 13th five-year plan, there definitely would have been very limited mention of using new energy, right? Of using wind and solar. At that point, the focus was very strongly still on just being able to meet the needs of the economy, right? It doesn't matter what we build. Chinese people need more electricity. Let's build more electricity assets. Really only maybe the 13th five-year plan, we start to see some targets related to wind and solar. At that point, you know, 2016, I think, is when we're already seeing a lot of wind and solar coming online in China. And maybe there's this idea building that, hey, this could probably be a really important source of energy for us in the future. Let's build it into the long-term planning documents. By the time you get to, you know, 2020, 2021, of course, it is firmly part of the planning. We're saying we can build lots of wind, lots of solar. And then where we stand now, we've already gotten to the point where we say, whoa, if we build any more without any storage, we're not going to be able to use it. So let's also include very strong storage targets and flexibility targets. So you really see the evolution of a system that was just experimenting with the idea of using renewable energy to using a lot of renewable energy to using so much of it that now you have to focus on storage.
1: Thank you, David. Thank you for your time and insight.
2: Coming up next is Dimitri DeBoer, Director for China at Client Earth.
1: Dimitri, thank you for accepting our interview. So let's start with the new action plan published by the government that they're going to reduce the carbon emission per unit of GDP, of course, by 70% from the level of 2025, and then increase the consumption of non-fossil energy to 25% of the energy mix. So what do these numbers mean to you?
3: What they mean is that China is continuing unabated on a rapid energy transition, which is terrific news for the world. We really need countries, especially China, to be on the case. Heat waves are affecting all of us around the world now, and that means that we need to reduce our carbon emissions. So to continue confidently on the energy transition, especially in China, is extremely important. And this document really underscores that, and it sets out clear targets for all actors to follow.
1: There are a lot of specific numbers in addition to the, you know, 17%, you know, 25%. There's also mention of like the number of NEVs or the percentage of the NEVs, or the basically EVs internationally, from the current level of 12% to 30% in 2030. I believe probably the streets in Beijing will be quieter, greener, let's say. And also China is to build like 100 zero carbon industrial parks, 500 zero carbon factories, and of course, along with other, say, zero carbon transformation, transport

0: transportation corridors, etc. A lot of specific numbers. So what do you think, which part of the transformation probably is the most challenging one for China to realize, to achieve?
1: Well, I mean, to be fair, none of this is easy to achieve, right? You're talking about totally rejigging the economy towards the new and green future. That's ambitious. It's not easy to achieve anywhere, right? That creates all sorts of challenges. And so, you know, the targets that you just mentioned, they are all impressive in their own right. I think many countries are struggling to make this transition. And so what we see in China is that there are terrific mechanisms and very powerful ways to

0: very advanced piece of legislation. You know, you have special courts in China, you have specialized prosecutors, and all of the government departments that are involved in this now with this policy document have very clear guidance. They know how to act and coordinate. And, you know, in China, the government plays a very important role in society. And so I feel quite confident that these targets can and will be achieved, even though they're not easy at all, not at all easy to achieve. The last 5 years, for example, there were very similar targets. Some were achieved, some were barely achieved, some weren't quite achieved. But the direction is very clear. And of course, the last 5 years weren't easy, right? There was COVID. We don't know how easy the next 5 years will be. And I think that's also cooked into the plan. There's still some flexibility there to adjust based on realities. But these targets are ambitious. And in China, there are very real mechanisms to make sure that they are being achieved.
1: They will be achieved. You know, 25% of non-fossil fuel energy consumption, that means probably, you know, the coal and oil consumption will peak in 2030. That means the consumption of those will be reaching the peak point. So that would mark an important shift for an economy whose growth has long been supported by expanding fossil fuel use. I mean, how big a thing or how significant is that a turning point probably would this be for China's energy transformation?
0: I mean, it's remarkable. And it's not just remarkable for China. I mean, you have to consider, you know, the people that are working on coal mining and all of these industries. It means that they are entering a decline from here on in. So that's going to bring various social issues, you know. But what's really important is that on a global level, it's not just for China. When China peaks coal and oil consumption, it means actually that the world is going to be reaching peak consumption of fossil fuels because of China's very large footprint in the world. When China peaks, it is very likely that also is going to peak, to mark the peak for the whole world. And so it means that from here on in, the world is going to be decreasing its greenhouse gas emissions. And that is extremely important. The only way for us to stop the global warming, which is increasing every year, is to emit less and really go down towards a net zero future. And so China being at the very center of global supply chains, technology innovation and production plays the most critical role in this of any country in the world by far.
1: But Dmitry, you know, with the transmission toward the new energy, what kind of effect that will have or bring about to the Chinese economic growth?
0: So what you're seeing is a transition where the new sectors, the green sectors, are now contributing almost half of GDP growth already to China's economy. And so you've got sectors that are moving. The green new strategic sectors of the future are very successful, and they are driving economic growth in China. And at the same time, you have other sectors which are ongoing, and some actually are slowly going to be phasing down. And so that really means a complicated picture for the economy. A number of regions will be differently affected. Some will benefit, and some will be struggling with all of these changes. And so that's a very complicated thing to manage. And fortunately, there is a central government in China that can take an overarching view of all of these issues. But that's not going to be easy in China or in any other country.
1: Dmitry, of course, you know, given what has happened or what has been happening in the Strait of Hormuz, of course, you know, like, you know, global economy, in particular Asian economies are being affected, you know, in terms of energy supply, energy security. I mean, China is not an exception, but probably with this, let's say, successful energy transformation here, China will become, less vulnerable probably to that kind of energy security challenge?
0: Yes, exactly. Basically, any country which has a high penetration of renewables in its grid is less reliant on importing fossil fuels. A lot of countries also have their own sources of fossil fuels. So China has a lot of coal, which it can use. And so what we're seeing is that China is less affected by the closure of the Strait of Hormuz than many other countries in Southeast Asia, for example, who are very dependent on having the oil or the gas come in on ships to their countries. And so those countries are now really feeling the risk, right? Because as soon as these supplies are disrupted, it risks the entire economy coming to a halt. People lining up at fuel stations, and you know, that is very disruptive. So I think now, just today, actually, we're reading news about the fighting has resumed in the Strait of Hormuz. It's very concerning for

0: all of those countries. I think also for China, that's very concerning. But being further ahead in your energy transition with, you know, having more renewables in your grid, it basically means that you're less dependent on these dangerous and very disruptive shocks that are happening in the world to the supply of fossil fuels. The moment those fossil fuels don't come in, the lights go out. Let's say if your solar panels don't come in, then, you know, your climate transition must maybe a little bit slower, right? It's a very different level of risk.
1: Thank you, Dimitri. Thank you for your time and insight.
2: Coming up next is Roberto Boca, head of the Center for Energy and Materials of the World Economic Forum.
1: Welcome, Roberto. So I will start with some of your comments on the Chinese energy transition. You have spoken highly of the Chinese work in different occasions, and you attribute this huge leap to a clear roadmap and a consistent policy.

0: We are issuing every year an index that is measuring countries vis-à-vis of their energy transition. And what we have seen is really those enablers are the key to the energy transition. And those enablers include the policy, but include also infrastructure, innovation, investment. And these are all elements on which China has done very, very well. So the policy is one element, so clarity on the long-term objectives and the framework to invest, but also the real money going in with the real skills being built and all those elements like innovation and capacity built.
1: We know that in the next 5 years for the Chinese overall national development, we call it a five-year plan 2026 to 2030. We know there is a total investment set by the government projected to exceed 20 trillion yuan, about like $2.94 trillion. You know, these projects fall into three broad categories.Strengthening energy security, advancing the green and low carbon transitions, and fostering new quality productive forces. So what are this enormous scale of investment tell us about the role energy will play in China's, let's say, broad economic strategy?
0: Indeed, what it's telling us that is energy is key to society.It's not just a sector, it's not just a sector per se, but it's really key to society. And having a strong energy system is the enabler of a strong society. So when you look at all these investments, they will go beyond what has already been achieved, in my understanding, also from what you just mentioned. So if you look at in the past decade or two, what China has done is taking the new energy like solar, wind, the batteries, and so on, to a different level of price. They make itaffordable for everybody, right? The prices have been taken down. And so huge deployment has been possible in China and in some other geographies with those technologies. The next steps will be really to integrate all of those technologies together. So it's where we talk about the convergence of energy technology with digital technology. And so when all of these pieces will come together, we really enable an advancementwhen you talk about AI or quantum computer or any of the digital technology to be deployed at scale, because there will be enough energy to allow that. And that energy, the more it's clean, the better it is, because sustainability, you hinted to it, is a very fundamental element of our society, of the quality of our society. And affordability is the other element. So it's really about quality energy. It's not just about the quantity, but it's about the quality and the integration in the whole ecosystem.
1: We know that for many developing countries, you know, often the challenge is the balance. On one hand, you want to growth. On the other hand, you are expected to do better in terms of environment protection, in terms of, you know, climate change. What do you say about China in that aspect?
0: First of all, it's a challenge to get investment beyond developed economy and China, because these economies, starting with China,that I personally put in the developed economy space, is really that 75% of the investment are going on those economy, but there is not enough going in the developing markets, and those developing markets are where the growth, some of the growth of demand will come, many gigawatt of demand will come in the coming years. So it's really important there is more investment in those countries. And to have more investment in those countries, you need thatpolicy stability, that investment, that innovation that has been fostered so well in China. So where China can help is, first of all, bringing the already existing technology to the front, because they are cheaper today, high quality and cheap. So this could be an enabling investment. It's also helping from the investment perspective and creating manufacturing capacity in some of these countries where they will be developing also skill and volume development, etc. So China has already created a huge opportunity, and going forward can go farther through investment and enabling access to these technologies.
1: And if you look at China per se here, China has just released an action plan for the next 5 years, 2026 to 2030, to achieve carbon peaking, emission peaking in 2030. So in order to that, so China is to reduce, carbon emissions per unit of GDP by 17% compared with 2025 levels. And it is to increase the share of non-fossil energy consumption to 25%. In a sense, you can say, well, it's an increase, but it's modest, probably. So what do these numbers mean to China and to our effort, I mean, globally?

0: to be transitioned to a more clean energy, let's say, and a better world?
1: I think it's always good to have, we're talking about policy direction, so it's always good to have a clear indication of where the direction is. It's 5 years, so it's clear plan, it's clear direction, it's clear for the people that want to invest. I personally believe that is a direction and China could probably do even better, because what we have seen with the current and the past investment is that China, through the investment in renewable energy, has been able also to create more jobs, more economic development. It's not for energy only, it's really economic development. China is the best country in the world when it comes to infrastructure and investment. And so this is really the critical enablers to make those things happen. So it's not only that it's target out of the blue. These are target building on strengths. And so this is for me what is really, really good. There is a strong position and there is clarity on the way forward. So I'm very, very positive and bullish on this opportunity.
0: Well, globally, of course, many countries face this, people would call them the trilemma, you know, security, affordability, and sustainability. In China's case, you know, coal is still expected to play a supporting role and a flexible role probably during this transition. Sometimes you do need coal because people say, oh, new energy is not that stable yet. How do you see this global challenge of reduced emissions on one hand, at the same time maintaining energy security?
1: So I have so many different elements to say, but first of all, the energy trilemma is a really critical element. It's about sustainability, it's about security, and it's about affordability. Well, in our index, we have identified 25% of the country in the world are able to solve the trilemma. And to some extent, China has done very well in that, right? Because you have created an industry that is enabling the lowering the costs, so the affordability. More renewable is more sustainability, but it's also more security. So the trilemma per se should be a tri-solution, right, rather than a problem. Now, you are also putting on the table one very important element, that is, we shouldn't be naive. We shouldn't think that energy transition means

0: There are more than 1 million marine species known to man. This is a beautiful, dangerous, powerful, and yet fragile world of creatures. But the reality is that there are only 1/10 of the fish in the ocean today, compared to that of the age of discovery. I am Huang Rui, your host on Voice of the South China Sea. No one is an island. Despite the distance between us, we are always connected.
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4: Now the news. I'm Tian Yu. Chinese President Xi Jinping and top leader of the Democratic People's Republic of Korea Kim Jong-un have exchanged congratulations on the 65th anniversary of the China-DPRK Treaty of Friendship, Cooperation and Mutual Assistance. President Xi says the Friendship Treaty signed in 1961 laid an important political and legal foundation for lasting friendly cooperation. He calls on the two sides to further strengthen strategic communication and guide friendly cooperation to better benefit the people of both countries. Kim Jong-un says China and the DPRK have always firmly supported each other and worked closely together. He says the DPRK is willing to work with China to lead their friendship and ties to new heights.China's National Observatory has issued its highest-level red alert for rainstorms as Typhoon Bavi is expected to make landfall along the country's eastern coast early Sunday. Heavy to extreme rainfall is forecast across parts of Zhejiang, Fujian, Anhui, and Beijing over the next 24 hours. Some areas could receive up to 500 millimeters of rain, while parts of Taiwan Island may see as much as 800 millimeters.Trump says the United States has agreed to continue negotiations with Iran at Tehran's request. But Iranian Foreign Ministry spokesman Ismail Baghaei denies Iran made such a request. However, he says Tehran allowed Qatari mediators to hold talks in Iran on Friday as Qatar continues efforts to ease tensions and revive U.S.-Iran negotiations. U.S. media reports a new round of U.S.-Iran talks could take place in Switzerland next week. Meanwhile, Iran's Supreme National Security Council has warned it will retaliate against any attacks on the country's infrastructure following this week's exchange of strikes. Jim Spillman reports from Washington, D.C.
5: And multiple media outlets report key U.S. negotiators, Vice President J.D. Vance, Special Envoy Steve Witkoff, and Trump's son-in-law, Jared Kushner, have been in contact with Qatari officials through the week. Iran's president spoke on the phone with Pakistan's prime minister, who said his country is ready to again assist with negotiations. On Friday, Iran's parliament speaker, Mohammad Bagher Ghalibaf, said ending the war is a priority, but that his country will never surrender to the U.S. So traffic through the strait has plummeted this week amid these back-and-forth attacks. Marine

rallied outside Japan's National Diet Building in Tokyo on Friday to protest a series of policies promoted by Prime Minister Sanae Takaichi's government. Organizers said around 27,000 people attended in person, with another 110,000 joining online. Demonstrators accused the government of pushing Japan toward militarization and war, chanting slogans in defense of the

0: defeated Belgium 2-1 to book his first FIFA World Cup semi-final appearance since 2010, setting up a last four clash against France. The victory extended Spain's unbeaten run in regular time to 36 matches. And that's the news. I'm Tian Yu.
1: From epic tales of mystery and magic to accounts of battle and empire, from the verses of ancient poets,
2: 关关雎鸠，在河之洲，
1: to the masterpieces of our times, A Light on Literature brings to life China's literary heritage and a look at the world in a new light.
3: Hi, I'm Huang Rui. On today's A Light on Literature, we continue by presenting the book Tides from the West, a Chinese autobiography written by Chang Mengling. Chang Mengling was a well-respected Chinese educator. He graduated from the University of California, Berkeley, and obtained his PhD from Columbia University.He served as the education minister of the Republic of China in the late 1920s, before being appointed president of Peking University in the 1930s. This autobiography reads like a movie script that takes you back to experience what China was like a century ago. Via this book, readers can relive the quiet village life of Chang's childhood,the fast-changing urban life of his teen years, and the impact of his growing awareness of Western thought, as well as the years of studying abroad that would shape his thinking. This takes place against the background of the end of dynastic rule in China and the country's transition into a republic, a journey full of social change, conflict, and war. Today,Tang Damin narrates the second part of Chapter 9, titled Further West. Enjoy.

My student life moved along in an atmosphere of intellectual activity. Days and months rolled on smoothly and pleasantly. As the sands of time gathered, so grew my knowledge. In logic, I learned that thinking has its method. That is to say, we must think logically. There is a difference between inductive and deductive thinking.Observation is very important in inductive thinking, so I wanted to practice it. I began to observe the many things I came across on campus or near the university. Why were cows belled? Why do the leaves of the eucalyptus hang vertical? Why are all California poppies yellow? One morning, as I was walking along the slopes of the Berkeley Hills, I noticed a pipe from which water was flowing.Where did the water come from? I followed up the pipeline, which led me to the source, and rejoiced over the discovery. Quite high on the hills, I began to wonder what was on the other side of them. I climbed over one hill after another and found that there were endless hills, higher and higher as I went farther and farther. Finally, I gave up and took a path which led down to a number of farmhouses,finding, by the way, creeks and woods, which I enjoyed immensely. Of course, the endless chain of observation running merely from one thing to another could lead only to disappointment. Finally, I learned that observation must have a definite object and a definite purpose, not ramble aimlessly. The astronomer observes the stars, the botanist the growth of plants. Later,I came to know that there is another kind of observation, a sort of controlled observation called experiment, by means of which scientific discoveries are made. In the field of ethics, I learned that there is a difference between ethical principles and rules of conduct. The principles tell you why certain accepted rules are desirable at certain stages of civilization, while

of the rules themselves merely exact observance without inquiry into the underlying principles and their relation to modern society. As life in China was governed by accepted rules of conduct, the inquiry into their underlying principles created storms in my mind. The old moral foundations, which we had taken as final truths, began to rock as in an earthquake. Moreover, my professor Harry Overstreet was not the kind of traditional teacher who simply believed in accepted truths and expected his students to do otherwise. His searching mind led me to peer into every crevice in the foundation stones of moral principle. In class, there were lively discussions, which I refrained from joining, partly because of my deficiency in the spoken language, and partly owing to shyness, which grew in me out of a sense of inferiority. For around the year 1909, China was in the darkest period of her recent history, and we had very little self-confidence about her future.

We were required to read Plato, Aristotle, the Gospel of St. John, and Marcus Aurelius, among other sources. Plato, Aristotle, the Gospel of St. John, and Marcus Aurelius, among other sources. I was impressed with the all-searching mind of the Greeks, as revealed through the two Greek philosophers. I felt that while the Confucian classics were richly tinged with moral sense, the Greek philosophers were permeated by all-piercing intellect. This led me later on to a study of Greek history and a comparative study of ancient Greek and Chinese thought. It also led me to understand what an important part Greek thought has played in modern European civilization and why Greek has been regarded as an indispensable part of a liberal education. With St. John, I began to appreciate the meaning of love as preached by Jesus, stripped of creed and church. It is indeed the highest ideal to love your enemy. If one could really love one's enemy, there would be no enemy. Can you love your enemy? The professor asked.

0: quite sensible, isn't it? The class made no response. As we dispersed, a young American boy came up to me and patted me on the shoulder. Love your anime, Tommyrot, eh? Marcus Aurelius talked like a song philosopher. He meditated and discovered reason as the measure of all conduct. Translated and put among the song philosophers, he could easily have passed for one of them.
1: Welcome to A Light on Literature, a representation of timeless works from Chinese literature. Today's narration by Tang Daming is Tides from the West, a Chinese autobiography written by Chang Mengling. Chang Mengling was a well-respected Chinese educator. He served as the education minister of the Republic of China in the late 1920s, before being appointed president of Peking University in the 1930s. This autobiography reads like a movie script that takes you back to experience what China was like a century ago. Via this book, readers can relive the quiet village life of Chang's childhood, the fast-changing urban life of his teen years, and the impact of his growing awareness of Western thought, as well as the years of studying abroad that would shape his thinking. Enjoy.
0: Things European or American, I always measured with a Chinese yardstick. This is the way that leads from the known to the unknown. To gain new experience based upon and constructed out of past experiences is the way to new knowledge. For example, a child who has not seen an airplane can be made to understand it by reference to the flying bird and

0: digest Western ideas. My work hereafter, I thought, is to find out what China lacks and take what she needs from the West. And in the course of time, we will catch up with the West. With these views, I grew more self-confident, less self-conscious, and more hopeful for the future. My interests among the fields of knowledge were indeed rather broad. I took ancient history, English history, the history of philosophy, political science, and even Russian literature in English translation. Tolstoy absorbed me, especially his Anna Karenina and War and Peace. I attended many public lectures given by prominent scholars and statesmen, and thus heard Santayana, Tagore, David Starr Jordan, Woodrow Wilson, then president of Princeton, and many other scholars. Science, literature, the arts, politics, and philosophy all interested me equally. I heard Taft and Roosevelt. I took the Panama Canal and let Congress debate about it, said the latter in one of his lectures in the Greek Theater. His emphasis and characteristic gestures still stand out clearly in my memory. Traditional education in China seemed narrow, but within its walls one found a diversity of subjects almost encyclopedic. This apparently narrow education, it is not paradoxical to say, furnished the basis for a broad view of knowledge. My diversity of interests probably derived from my past training in that traditional body of thought. The ancient classics contain many branches of knowledge: history, philosophy, literature, political economy, government, war, diplomacy, and the like. They have never been narrow. After the classics, scholars were initiated into even such practical arts as agriculture, irrigation, astronomy, and mathematics. Thus, the traditional Chinese scholar was no narrow specialist, but had a broad foundation for learning. Moreover, an open-minded search for truth was the aim of Confucian scholars. Their deficiencies seemed to lie in the fact that their knowledge was rather limited to books. Book knowledge can be narrow in another sense. In school, I remember I was given a rhymed book which contained a great variety of subjects, starting with astronomy and geography and going on down to vegetables and insects, including astronomy and geography and going on down to vegetables and insects, including between them such topics as cities, commerce, farming, travel, inventions, philosophy, government, and so on. Rhymes are easier to learn by heart, and even at the moment of writing, I am still able to recite a great part of that rhymed encyclopedia.
1: Welcome to A Light on Literature, a representation of timeless works from Chinese literature. Today's narration by Tang Daming is Tides from the West, a Chinese autobiography written by Chang Mengling. Chang Mengling was a well-respected Chinese educator. He served as the education minister of the Republic of China in the late 1920s, before being appointed president of Peking University in the 1930s.

0: winter, nor any very hot summer. It was indeed pleasant to live in a sort of perpetual spring for 4 long enjoyable years. There was no rain to interrupt outdoor life except for winter showers, which turned the grass on the hills green again and washed the roses in the gardens clear as with morning dew. Otherwise, no inclement weather interrupted the performances in the Greek theater, surrounded by its forest of eucalyptus. Shakespearean plays, Greek dramas, Sunday concerts, and public lectures were given in the open air. Not far away were the athletic fields, in which intercollegiate games and track meets took place. Young Apollos strove hard for the fame of their alma mater. Beauty, health, and intellect were cultivated at the same time. Mens sana in corpore sano. Was this ancient Greece reenacted? Almost in the center of the campus stood the campanile, towering high above the other buildings. At the main entrance leading to College Avenue was Sather Gate, with nude carvings standing out in vivid relief, which invoked protests from parents who had daughters at the university. Let girls see more of these nude figures of boys and they will be cured of their false decency, remarked my professor of ethics. We had Venus and other goddesses of the ancient Greeks in our reading rooms in the old library, later torn down when the new Doe Library was built, but there was no criticism from the parents of boys. When I saw these Greek figures for the first time, I wondered why the authorities should put such indecent things at the Fountain of Wisdom. But later, I assumed that they were meant to teach the idea of mens sana, sometimes translated as a beautiful mind in a beautiful body. For with the Greeks, beauty, health, and wisdom are one and indivisible. The performance of A Midsummer Night's Dream among the oak groves on campus was really a masterpiece of beauty. Youth, love, beauty, and joy of life are all vividly portrayed in the pleasant masquerade. Greek letter fraternity and sorority houses were numerous on the campus. I was told what a wonderful life the members enjoyed together, but I had not visited any until on one occasion I was invited on a bargain. I was to vote for members of that fraternity for class president and other officers. They canvassed the whole class from a list. When they came to a classmate who was likely to vote for their opponents, they would say, "No good," and mark the name NG. I was received with such cordiality as one would remember a lifetime. The vote was cast next day, and I kept faithfully to my promise, for a Chinaman's word is as good as gold. I was glad to have made friends with quite a few fellow students during the campaign. A few days after the election, for some occasion which I don't remember now, a bonfire was made. The glow of the flames lit up the happy faces of the young people. Boys and girls sang, ending each song with college yells. The crackling of the burning logs, the giggles of the girls, and the shouts of the boys still echo in my ears. There, in the light, I came across a fellow student for whom I had cast my vote. To my great surprise, his cordiality toward me had already turned to indifference. This is how things go in the world. His kindness to me had been paid for by my vote, the bills being paid, the account was squared. Neither owed anything to the other. Thereafter, I exchanged no more votes for cordialities and never again voted in college elections. In the basement of North Hall was a student co-op, at the entrance of which was a sign which read, "In God we trust, all others pay cash." The most prosperous business in the co-op was the sale of hot dogs at 5 cents apiece in cash. They tasted fine.
1: Welcome to A Light on Literature, a representation of timeless works from Chinese literature. Today's narration.

0: Translation by Tang Daming as Tides from the West, a Chinese autobiography written by Chang Mengling. Chang Mengling was a well-respected Chinese educator. He served as the education minister of the Republic of China in the late 1920s, before being appointed president of Peking University in the 1930s. This autobiography reads like a movie script that takes you back to experience what China was like a century ago. Enjoy.
1: One memorable character on the campus, probably forgotten by my contemporaries but not by me, was the aged janitor of the philosophy building. He was tall and spare, with a very straight carriage. His eyes were deep sunk in their sockets, and his gray eyebrows grew very long, almost covering his eyes like a Pekingese toy dog. From under his brows, one could see him twinkling with friendliness and warmth of heart. We took a mutual liking to each other. After classes and sometimes on Sundays, I was a frequent visitor to the basement where he had lived from the time when the university was a small college. He had been a soldier and fought many battles under the Union flag in the Civil War. He lived in memories of the past and related to me many stories of the war and of his childhood. From him, I learned that conditions in America in older

0: some respects worse. He told me that there had existed in his youth many kinds of money, English pounds, French francs, and Dutch guldens. I heard Lyman Abbott speak of this several years later in New York. Modern sanitation seemed to him nonsense. Once he showed me a roll of toilet paper and said,Nowadays, people die young with these sanitary things. We didn't have any sanitation, or what you call modern medicine. Look at me, how healthy I am at my age. He stood erect like a soldier at attention for me to look at him. West Point was also a joke to him. You think they can fight? No, they're puffed up by uniforms and sure know how to dress in a parade. But fighting? No.I can teach him. In one battle, I killed a whole lot of rebels single-handed. If they want to learn to fight, let them come to me. He still harbored a grudge in his heart against the Confederates after these long years. He said he once found a rebel lying wounded after a battle was over and tried to help him. You know what that critter did? He fired right at me.He leveled his angry eyes at me steadily, as if I had been the culprit. What did you do? I ventured. I shot the beast dead right on the spot, was the reply. To me, this old soldier janitor was an inseparable part of the university. He thought himself so too, for he had seen the place grow.
1: And that was part two of chapter 9 of the book, Tides from the West, a Chinese autobiography written by Chang Mengling, read by Tang Daming, and published by the Foreign Language Teaching and Research Press. Some names and terminologies in this book have been updated for contemporary usage. Join us again next time on A Light on Literature for chapter 10, titled China in America. I'm Huang Rei. See you next time.

0: 好，欢迎收听随行汉语。Welcome to Takeaway Chinese. I'm Yohong Lin with Steve Heatherly in the studio. Hello, Steve.
1: Hello, how are you doing today?
0: I'm doing very well. Hello to you too. Recently, I've discovered a new...Let's say source of entertainment, of happiness.
1: Oh, do tell.
0: Yeah. It's something new for me I'm doing. I bought this bag of stickers, and they all have inspirational and nice sayings on each one. And every morning, I would pick one. I do not know what that is. I put them backwards up so that I do not see.
1: Oh, okay.

0: universe is supporting me in its own way. It has a plan. Well, that's the translation. It has a plan for me, and all I needed to do is to plan for me, and all I needed to do is to embrace all the possibilities.
1: Yeah. Now, you're quite an impatient person.
0: How do you know?
1: In the limited amount of time I've spent with you, I can recognize that.
0: Yes.
1: Do you actually have the patience to wait 24 hours until the following day when you get your new message? Because I can totally see you just say, like, if you get a message you don't like, what do you mean the universe has a plan for me? Let me check tomorrow's. Is this our topic for today?
0: Yes.
1: Unboxing the, what are they called here in China? Oh, the blind boxes.
0: Yes, we call it the blind boxes. And the blind box in Chinese is 盲盒.
1: 盲盒.
0: Yes. So 盒子 is a box. And 盲 carries the meaning of blind or, for example, visually challenged.
1: Mm.
0: So 盲盒 means that it's a box that you buy, but you do not

0: And then you discover what are the words and theme and topic of today.
1: It's like every episode of Takeaway Chinese is a blind box.
0: Yes, but can you understand the excitement, the attraction behind or around blind boxes?
1: I can, because it's almost, well, first, you're drawing on that human emotion of anticipation and excitement. But then you've got the mystery, the air of mystery, because you don't know what's inside. So I do understand attraction because it's the element of surprise.
0: Definitely.
1: And there's a second reason I understand. When I was young, I used to collect hockey cards. And of course, in your collection, some cards are more common than other cards. So when you go to the store and you buy your little pack of cards, there's that air of mystery. There's the element of surprise. Which cards am I going to get this time? Which one am I not going to get that I really want? Then you've got the feeling of disappointment if you don't get the one you want, but that feeling of elation if you do. So I totally get what's behind this.
0: And in a society where, actually I think in any societies, we give meaning to things. They do not really carry meaning on its own. It's that when a certain number of people decided that they mean something to them, the thing started to mean things. What I'm saying here is that when it comes to blind boxes, one thing, the very first action with these things is to buy the black boxes. And then you actually, when you get the item that you don't want, but someone else might want it, you can trade with them.
1: Yes, exactly.
0: You can exchange the type with them. Mm-hmm. And later on, when there is a market for these blind boxes or the items in these blind boxes, actually there would be a price tag on each and every different type of the same collection. And all that, when it grows to that three different type of the same collection, and all that, when it grows to that scale, I think 盲盒 blind boxes, it's just much more than just one person's one type of collection. It's a whole industry almost.
1: Yeah, and you see this in different spaces without the words blind box attached. What I mean is, if you're a sticker collector,

0: day, like what I was doing for my sticker. And there would be this fortune teller describing or explaining what's on it. So the action of to pull something out of that small barrel, carrying the idea of to get your portion or your version of your luck out there. So 抽盲盒 is definitely one thing, or 抽取. For example, if you say 我买了一个盲盒, I bought a blind box, and 我想抽到这一款, hopefully I can, it's like a lucky draw, draw the lucky one for me kind of idea. So 抽, this action, this verb is related to the 盲盒 industry. And going back to my previous point was that 抽盲盒, this action has been popular for a while, and I suddenly realized these days that the items, the little stuff, the different types of goods in these blind boxes are much, much prettier, exquisite, and nicely made than several years ago. So the industry is definitely developing just on its own.
1: Yeah, that's probably because it's not just about what's inside anymore.It's about the unboxing. It's about the process of finding out what's inside. Unboxing videos have become so popular online. And so I guess the 盲盒industry realized, oh, it's not just about what's in the box.It's the process of opening the box and digging it out for the very first time.
0: Yes, and when you dig it out, you want the item to look perfect under the camera. So you want to make them beautiful. You want to put a lot of artistic thoughts in it. And you want people to actually cherish them as their own treasure and put them in beautiful transparent boxes instead of blind boxes on their bookshelf to show it off to their friends and making their friends also a fan of 抽盲盒.
1: That's why, and I understand why this is such an attractive hobby for people, and I can understand why this would be maybe a little bit addictive as well.
0: Yeah.
1: Because when I was collecting hockey cards when I was a kid, I couldn't wait.To get to the store to get my next little pack.
0: Of course. And when it comes to 盲盒, we already know a verb that is 抽. It carries the meaning of the lucky draw it out idea. And another verb would definitely be 拆, like you said, the unboxing. So 拆 is unbox.
1: 拆.
0: Yes. So we can also say 开, so 打开 is to open up. But if you think about it, 开 is less...vivid than chai. Chai carries the idea that you're unboxing it and you cannot wait, so you're tearing everything apart. Chai 礼物, for example, unboxing your present, it's also the same verb, chai. Yes, so it's like unwrapping would be chai. And kai, unboxing can be kai or 打开 or open a book. 打开一本书, that's kai. Both verbs work.
1: I always ask you this question because I'm always curious to know if the logic carries over. And what I've learned from you recently is that the logic doesn't always carry over. So chai means to unwrap. So can we use this when we're talking about peeling fruits, for example, like a banana? How do you say banana in Chinese?
0: 香蕉。
1: 香蕉 chai?
0: No, 剥香蕉.
1: Because I was thinking peel is the unwrapping of the banana in a sense.
0: And already you know, peel is the unwrapping of the bananas. Just like 剥香蕉就和拆礼物的

0: collection or a series, 一个系列 and the goal of a lot of collectors would be to get the entire series.
1: Yeah, so if there's 10, usually, I don't know, 7 are common, then the two are difficult to get.
0: Yes.
1: And then that last one is extremely hard. Difficult.
0: Yes, yeah. Yes. And the extremely difficult one or the really hard to get one, the rare edition, in Chinese, we call them 隐藏款。
1: 隐藏款。
0: Yes, 隐 carries the meaning of invisible, and 藏 means to hide somewhere.
1: Okay.
0: Actively or passively.So, 隐藏 would be the hidden one. Usually, when it comes to blind boxes, the hidden ones, you would have the common ones printed on the boxes, showcasing we have, for example, like you said, 7 common ones, and you would pick, I like the black one better, the black one looks prettier to me, I hope I can get the black one first. You would have the 7 ones printed on the box, yet they tell you we have 3 hidden ones. Now you get the idea of hidden, because they do not tell you what it looks like in advance.
1: Yeah, further increasing your curiosity.
0: Yes, so the rare editions are relatively prettier, nicer, and if you're a collector, yet you just cannot stand the idea of buying more blind boxes, you want to go straight after the one that you do not have, they are also the expensive ones.
1: Oh, yes, of course. The hard to get ones are always the most expensive.
0: Yes, and with all these different types, there is another, it's kind of like a measure word that I'd like to introduce, 款式。
1: 款式.
0: Yes, 款式 means style. And 款, it's kind of like a design, a type. Again, a measure word. So you can, when you're referring to these items in these blind boxes, you can ask, for example, 这个系列, this series, this collection, 有, have, 多少款, how many different types? So this is talking about how many of these are there in this series.
1: But 款式, that's about style, like fashion style?
0: It can be fashion style. It can even be clothes style. So 款式, for instance, 这个衣服的款式我很喜欢, the style, the cutting and designing of this clothes.Is quite nice to me, suits me, something like this. So, because we talk about these blind boxes and the toys that I am thinking about now, many of these toys would be surrounding one certain theme. And for example, if you are collecting, let's say, Harry Potter series of toys in these blind boxes, then usually not only will they have different characters in the Harry Potter series, they would even have different types. For example, Dumbledore. We all know Dumbledore as this old, wise, really silver hair and silver beard man, old wizard.
1: Yeah.
0: Yet he has his younger version in other movies. So for these different items, they can be the young Dumbledore, the middle-aged Dumbledore and the relatively older Dumbledore. So these different ones would be different type, different version, different design. So that is 款, different 款.
1: Is he the same guy from the

0: Welcome back to Takeaway Chinese. I'm Niu Honglin with Steve Hatherley in the studio. In the beginning of the show, Steve asked me. About the bread or food blind box.
1: Yeah.
0: I've bought one and now I can answer your question. The reason we call it a, well, the one that I got was not necessarily a food blind box. It was more like a leftover blind box.
1: Explain, please.
0: Don't get me wrong. I did not get someone's food that they bite for, they got one bite and they decided they don't like it. It's more like the leftover food from a food store that they didn't sell. So the idea was to save more food so that we do a better deed for the planet. And a lot of bakery and also beverage store and some restaurant, they, after cooking for sometimes the entire day, because it's actually quite natural if you bake, you bake for the entire day amount of food to sell to people, and there would definitely be leftovers, and they put the leftover bakeries into this one box. You do not know what's in it, yet you trust the brand, you like the brand, you like the bakery, and you get the blind box. And the catch here is that it's much cheaper, and you get the little element of surprise. At the same time, you enjoy the idea that you're eating this really delicious bakery and saving the planet.
1: Yeah, and this is done in different cities around the country, right? And it's such a wonderful idea because food waste is a big problem. So many different countries around the world. And this helps. This really, really helps. So food that typically would have been thrown away, this is one of the ways that they can avoid doing that.
0: And literally we call it 剩菜盲盒.
1: 剩菜盲盒.
0: Yes, 剩 means leftover. 剩下, leftover. 菜 is dish. And 盲盒. So like the name suggests, it's not

0: Have you done that before?
1: I haven't done that. I'll try that in the future.
0: Oh, I think that would be a great idea. So they do this for domestic flights.
1: True.
0: Oh, I think that would be a great idea. So they do this for domestic flights and for international flights?
1: I think domestic flights mostly,
0: yeah.
1: Because international flights for especially most Chinese people means that you have to get the passport, which
0: sure.
1: is a bit difficult,
0: yeah.
1: but domestic

他没有完成的工作，在我的脑子里头深深地印下了我见到的那些烈士，我学习他们把生命和青春都贡献给党的事业。

0: Minister Sanae Takaichi's government. Organizers said around 27,000 people attended in person, with another 110,000 joining online. Demonstrators accused the government of pushing Japan toward militarization and war, chanting slogans in defense of the country's pacifist constitution.
1: I'm angry about what the Takaichi administration is doing. It keeps increasing defense spending, but I'd rather see that money used for social welfare instead of military programs.
2: I feel Japan is heading down the same path it took before World War II. As a Japanese citizen, I believe we must never allow that to happen.
0: The protests come as the ruling Liberal Democratic Party advances legislation on national security and calls for higher defense spending. Lesotho has broken ground on the second phase of the China-supported Ha Ramarohele solar power project, expanding its total capacity from 30 to 80 megawatts. The country's prime minister says the project will strengthen energy security, reduce reliance on electricity imports, and support low-carbon development. Once completed, the project is expected to create more than 1,000 local jobs and generate about 95 million kilowatt-hours of electricity each year. China's teenage javelin thrower Yan Ziyi has claimed her fourth consecutive title in the 2026 Diamond League season. The 18-year-old overcame an early setback to secure victory with a throw of 68.75 meters at the Monaco meeting. She also retained the number one spot in the latest World Athletics rankings. Spain has

0: that happening, the whole fleet of taxis in the city of Beijing switched to electric vehicles. Mm-hmm. And then after that, they start to see, you know, how to get ordinary consumers to buy EVs, since we have proven that these kind of vehicles can be used in public transportations, can be used in buses and taxis. And then so in 2010 from onward, from there, they start to introduce subsidies and financial incentives for individual drivers to buy electric vehicles. And I also remembered back then my friends talking to me about, should I buy an electric vehicle, like around 2010? And we were like, but isn't that, is that, can you drive, you know, long mm-hmm. distance?
1: So many questions.
0: Yes, and yeah. But it's very cheap, she said.
2: Yeah.
0: So that is the primary reasons that she decided to purchase an electric vehicle. And fast forward now, we're not really concerned about distance, at least in China at the moment. And that comes with not only with the vehicles, but also with the whole transport-

0: really started to pick up, like you said, Feifei, back in 2010. That's when four government departments rolled out just a series of subsidy programs to encourage people to buy EV. And 2 years later, in 2012, the State Council also unveiled the Energy Saving and New Energy Vehicle Industry Development Plan, 2012 to 2020. So it's the long-term plan that served as a roadmap for that industry. It's meant to set out where China wanted to go and which technologies to focus on in terms of EV manufacturing, and also how the government would support the sector.
1: It was a very long, detailed strategy that paid off. By 2024, more than half of all new cars sold in the country were electric or hybrid, and that's a share that has since climbed over 60%. That's from CNBC. Really impressive. And now we see globally how China's electric passenger vehicles have become a number one option for people to buy all around the world. Mm. Now we get over into the big trucks. And this is something that is relatively new in terms of a plan, but that's what China is doing. It's trying to do for heavy trucks what it successfully did

0: every truck sold will be powered by new energy. And if those goals were met, about one in every five heavy trucks in China will be a new energy vehicle by the end of the decade.
1: Mm.
0: And they're also forecasting is not every trucks that we're talking about in this plan

0: infrastructures, to have charging stations, to have battery swapping stations are very, very important to solve this distance or duration anxiety for drivers.
1: And that's the that's one of the main differences, isn't it, between the electric passenger vehicles and the heavy trucks, is that when people were considering buying a passenger vehicle, an electric one, they didn't think, oh, well, you know, I have to drive from Beijing to Shanghai every day, so I think I'll get myself a car with a battery that might not get me halfway there. No, that wasn't part of the conversation, right? It was, I'm going to buy an EV because I commute to work back and forth 15 minutes, 20 minutes to an hour every day. It's a different thing. Now you've got to go from the southern part of the country to the eastern, to the western, to the northern part of the country, and you need a lot more range on those batteries.
2: Yeah, so this is where the planned 30,000 kilometers of zero carbon freight corridor comes in, because the focus of that is on the major expressways where long distance trucking actually happens. For example, it plans to cover the expressways in China, including the G15, the G25. Let's take the G15, for example. It's known as the Shenhai Expressway. So this one, it runs from Shenyang in northeast China's Liaoning province to Haikou in Hainan province in the other south of this country.
1: Oh, the same highway all the way from the north to the south.
2: Yeah, if you're familiar with the map of China, it looks like a rooster, right? So that means to connect the rooster's throat with its foot.
1: Okay.
2: Right, that's like 3,600 kilometers.
1: Wow.
2: We're talking about one of China's longest north to south expressways. So imagine that, equipped with stations of charging poles for those trucks, and how big of a deal that can make just by adding charging and battery swapping facilities along routes like this. So this is the point of this plan, that could turn electric trucks from a niche solution for just short trips into a potential realistic option for long-haul transportation.
1: Yeah, and the dedicated heavy truck charging stations fit.

0: truck. That is as simple as that.
1: I mentioned the environment a moment ago. Let's talk about that. Heavy trucks here in the country represent a very small percentage of the entire population of vehicles on the roads, right? But they do produce a large percentage of all road transport carbon emissions. And that's why, speaking from an environmental point of view, this is also a priority.
0: Yeah, because when it comes to passenger vehicles, for instance, we're talking about they contribute about 30% of emissions within the transportation sector. The transportation sector is responsible for about 90% of total emission. Road transportation makes about 90% of total emission transport system. But we can see that a lot of happening when it comes to passenger vehicles. A lot of them are getting electrified. And they contribute to about 12% that they reduce the amount of carbon emissions. But when it comes to heavy-duty trucks, they account for 50% of emissions in the road, in the transportation sector. And they are very, very critical because they consume roughly 50% of fuel used in road transportation.

them the last mile problem. When we're talking about decarbonizing the transportation system, it's decarbonizing the transportation system. Something is still very different. For instance, when it comes to the long haul issue that you need to travel 3,000 kilometers across the country, and you need, of course, the battery technology currently are not able to power in one charge to finish that. And also, of course, when it comes to build more charging stations for heavy trucks, it's another story when it comes to building charging stations for passenger vehicles we're talking about. And also when it comes to trucks used or equipment used in mines, in steel manufacturing sectors, is a lot more heavier and bigger in size than the trucks we see on the road. And that's another story. That's another technological breakthrough that a lot of the companies that need to go. But I think they're getting there, especially when it comes to, for instance, different experiments when it

0: That's kind of like the only time they're allowed to move into
1: major central cities. Areas. Yeah.
0: So yeah, if that's a big difference, that's a practical benefit for people living in the cities as well.
2: Yeah. The goal too is
0: practical benefit for people living in the cities as well.
2: Yeah. The goal too is the number 80%, I believe, for the freight corridors within districts, districts might not be the right word. Regions.
0: Yeah.
2: I'm thinking like Tianjin, Beijing, Hebei would be part of one cluster, right? Maybe they call them clusters. The goal there is to have, I think it's 80%, right? Where they want to have electric vehicles for those deliveries within those regions. So you've got the long haul trucks. I notice whenever I order something that it always gets delivered from the southern part of the country up to the northern part of the country. And one of my fun little hobbies is I like to follow the delivery truck on the application.
3: Yeah, you can see that.
2: Do you do that too? Yeah. I just want to know where it is. And I noticed once it gets close to Beijing, it stops and drops off the package and it's picked up by another truck and brought the rest of the way.
0: Yeah.
2: So, and I guess that's what we're talking about.

0: building excavators and construction machines. And also, they are moving into electric vehicles only 5 years ago and has since stopped selling diesel trucks at home.
1: Interesting.
0: And now, only 5 years ago and has since stopped selling diesel trucks at home.
1: Interesting.
0: And now, they claim the largest single export shipment of electric trucks in China that has sent abroad.
1: We'll touch on that in a moment. Mm-hmm. It was very, I was on the Saini company website this morning.
0: Yeah, they made a big order recently, right?
1: They made a huge order.
0: Yeah.
2: 800, more than 800.
1: Well, it was bigger than the total number of electric trucks combined shipped out of the country in 2025. This company, Saini, did it in one order. And I was on their website. I mean, they had pictures posted. It looked like somebody's wedding anniversary.
2: Of course, we will be proud.
1: Oh, they were very excited about it, as they should be. Oh, I'll come back to that in a moment. But before I forget, I want to talk about the battery companies, too, because this is a challenge. You're not making these batteries for small passenger vehicles.
2: Yeah, but for...

0: somewhere in that area. That order of that number of electric trucks from Saney kind of suggests that they're willing to make the switch, or at least one order was willing to make that switch.
1: Exactly. And I mean, when it comes to this jump, I mean, it's not only a win for one company in particular. I think it sort of says something about the industry development. I mean, when it comes to seeing what's happening here in China, not only in technological wise, but also when it comes to economics that we touched on, you know, the costs are coming down. Not only the prices of the trucks are coming down, but also the operational costs are also coming down. That means for a lot of companies, for sectors that need a lot of these heavy trucks for example in ports, in mining, in regional freight, they could significantly lower that transportation costs. And that means, for instance, in other countries, for instance, countries in Southeast Asia, for instance, it's an opportunity for them to think about maybe this can be a viable solution as well. Not only can bring down the costs, but also it's good for the environment, good for the climate. And I mean, so that's why for internationally, the international market is also watching what's happening on the Chinese market, what the Chinese manufacturers are doing. I think in the year 2025, China produced more than 400,000 electric trucks. That's accounting for over 90% of global production. Mm-hmm. And the electric heavy trucks,
0: essentially all of them.
1: Yeah. Yes. Yeah. Yes. So that means that a lot of international partners or watching, you know, what's happened in China, what changes are these 400,000 electric trucks can bring to the industry and to the market. And also when it comes to different solutions to these heavy truck problem challenges. In the past, a lot of manufacturers claim, for instance, hydrogen won't work as a solution for this and that reason. But now we are seeing more Chinese manufacturers are also producing hydrogen-powered trucks. That means there must be doing something right. So there are also people watching to see whether Chinese manufacturers are able to make some differences here.
0: Well, I mean, if China's electric car industry is any kind of guide in terms of what we can expect from this big truck move, the trajectory could be really significant. The electric vehicle exports grew from, around 2-3 billion U.S. In 2020 to almost 60 billion U.S. in 2025. So if we see the electric truck path go on the same path as the passenger electric vehicles, we could be in for some very, very big news. You're listening to Roundtable. I'm Steve Hatherley, today with Yushan and Feifei. And coming up next, can old school tricks help us to keep cool in modern times?
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2: the El Nino triggered fires.
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0: You're listening to Roundtable. I'm Steve Hatherley, today with Feifei and Yushan. Coming up, we are in the thick of summer. We're cranking the AC and reaching for anything that's cold. But for thousands of years, people survived blazing heat without a single modern convenience.

0: China's traditional playbook was filled with clever, low-tech fixes that kept things bearable. As the mercury keeps rising outside, we're wondering if these ancient hacks actually are smarter than our energy-guzzling gadgets. After that, the half-empty bottle of sunscreen in your beach bag. Don't need to check. You know it's there. Anyway, is that still protecting you, or is it just some fancy lotion? 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Summer is here, and I'm here for it. And many people around the world are enjoying the warmer temperatures. And this year and every year, there's a struggle to stay cool. Air conditioners help, iced drinks help, cooling gadgets, a little portable fan, if you happen to have one of those, they'll help. Iced drinks help. Cooling gadgets, a little portable fan, if you happen to have one of those can help too. But people, for a long time, have been figuring out how to stay cool in the summertime. And some of those people were around centuries ago, and they had some great ideas that we're going to learn about today. We're going to take a journey through China's traditional understanding of summer, because as temperatures continue to rise around the world, maybe there is something we can learn from the ancient wisdom. The 24 solar terms is where we'll start a little sciency, I guess, on this topic today.
1: It's more cultural than science, to be honest, because in China, the traditional Chinese solar calendar divides the year into 24 solar terms. That's what you mentioned, Steve. They were created thousands of years ago to guide agricultural production, but we kind of need to mention it today, particularly today, because today marks one of the 24 solar terms, 小暑, minor heat. That's what we

0: cooler than the second and the third period. So the solar term during this period is called minor heat. And the next one is called major heat, the hot but not the hottest yet.
1: I got
0: it. So that's how the ancient Chinese philosophy kind of guide you through the hottest time of the year.
1: So what did they do, Fei-Fei, to keep cool a long, long, long, long, long time ago?
2: Well, not very surprisingly, actually, you know, back in, I don't know, 1,000 years ago, for instance, they still use ice, a lot of ice. We actually have histories, books and relics telling us that in Shanxi province currently, but that was under a different name, I think, thousands of years ago, people would still drop ice in the deep water and stash it away in underground cellars so that during summer, this ice can be reused to chill wine, to keep food fresh. And even I've seen this gadget, I'm not saying it's a gadget, but this setup in royal families that they place a big bowl of ice in front of a fan.

0: Around 1,000 years ago, smarter storage methods made ice cheaper and some merchants start to sell it. So it was still pricey, but it's something people, at least more people, could afford during that period of time.
1: Huh. This sounds like a great episode for Made in Ancient China.
0: We're trying to find.
1: Promote the other show.
0: Yeah.
1: Check that out on Apple Podcasts. All right. So one of the things that they did was clothing. Related. The fabrics that they wore, those were made of hemp and other materials. We've seen that from

0: It cools you down.
1: It cools you down because that gourd has about 95% of it is water. So it is one of the highest water content of any gourd. So with that amount of water, it can sort of cool you down. It absorbs the heat very slow and stays cool for a really, really long time. And science says the water contents, it's able to keep the melon skin about 3 to 5 degrees Celsius cooler than the room temperature.
0: Isn't that amazing? So it literally works.
1: Yeah.
0: But it doesn't work for... Now, if you're thinking, all right, after roundtable today, I'm going to the supermarket, and if they don't have a giant wax gourd, a human-sized one, I'm just going to get a watermelon, because that'll probably work, right?
2: Not quite.
1: Yeah.
2: Because, yeah, sure, watermelon also has as high as 90% of water containing, but their skin is really easy to crack. So you don't want to hug it and expect it to... Like what, crack down and explode in the middle of the night?
0: Oh, yes, yeah. You'd be covered in watermelon juice.
2: Right, but for winter gourd, or we also call it winter melons, they, on the other hand, they are kind of dense and sturdy on the cover, protected by that very waxy layer, so that it's not really so easy and crackable for them.
0: So it's not going to break, right?
2: Mm. Right.
0: A long time ago in China, did people use those bamboo, it's called wicker, I guess, is the word that we use to describe the build, if you will. It's like hollowed out.
2: Yeah.
0: I think it's bamboo, and it's like hollow on the inside, and you just kind of hug it.
2: It's kind of weaved into a long kind of eggplant-shaped thing, too.
0: Yes.
2: We call it 竹夫人, as in bamboo, lady bamboo.
0: Lady bamboo.
2: Madame bamboo or something.
0: You can get yourself a lady wax gourd. It looks weird. But it works.
1: It definitely works. But a reminder is that infants and toddlers are not advised to hug a gourd during their sleep because it can roll. So
0: it can
1: pose suffocating hazards.
0: Sure.
1: But still, it works. I think some people even complain that they woke up in the middle of night because it's sometimes getting too cool to stay during the night.
0: Or if you wake up hungry.
1: Just keep a spoon. It's also very delicious.
0: Well, yeah, why not? Two birds, one stone, right? All right, there you go. We'll take a break, and when we come back, is it okay? More with our summer talk today. Is it okay to wear last year's sunscreen?
3: Looking for passion? How about fiery debate? Want to hear about current events in China from different perspectives? Then tune in to Roundtable, where East meets West, and understanding is the goal.
0: The perfect beach weather that we've been waiting for months has finally arrived. You are ready to get out there and get a bit of a tan. So you go to your bathroom, you open up your cabinet, and you find last year's sunscreen. And you think, is this okay to use or not? Will it still work or not? We're going to solve that question for you today.
2: Well, speaking of sunscreen, I want everybody that's listening to remember a time frame. That's 3 years. Because most cosmetics last about 3 years unopened, and sunscreen is definitely no exception on that.
0: 3 years unopened.
2: Unopened, or just as a reference date for whether the open ones have expired or not. So yes, sunscreen does expire, and 3 years is kind of the maximum that you can preserve it.
1: But I think most people's concern would be about what if I opened that and I didn't finish that last summer? Should I throw it away? I mean, it can be pricey. I mean, sunscreen can cost a lot of money for some brands. But I think there are also indicators on the bottle or the tube of that sunscreen, is that they have this small bottle, and sometimes it has a number on that jar that indicates how long this product can last once it's opened. Some say 12 months, you will see 12M.
2: Yeah.
1: Some say 24 months, that's 24M. That's indicating how long.
2: Under the logo.
0: The U.S. Food and Drug Administration requires that sunscreen remain at its original strength for at least 3 years. That means that you can use leftover sunscreen from 1 year to the next, and it's still going to work. But you have to do the proper storage in order for it to work. So,

0: you don't, then it might not be as effective. But that's kind of good to know, is that you don't have to throw away. If you have a little bit left, maybe a third of a bottle left, you can still use it this year as well.
1: And also, if your sunscreen goes bad, it's kind of apparent that you can actually tell, because expired ones, they will have changes in color, for example, and also consistency, and sometimes even smell. So these are very obvious signals of whether your sunscreen has gone bad. And for some particular products, it requires you to mix it, kind of shake it up a little bit before using. But once it's shaked up, it should be like a unified a piece of liquid for you to apply. But if after shaking, it still refused to mix up, the oil and the liquid is like separated, then that's also a very big red flag.
0: If it doesn't come out in the way that you expect it to come
1: out, just
0: buy a new one.
2: Test it before you use it. Try the texture, smell it a little bit, and also how to store it. I think that would be on the list of a lot of people's minds as well.
0: I'm guessing cool, dry place.
2: Yeah of course. For any cosmetics products, just don't leave it in a very hot environment, and also not leave it in direct sunlight. And also you put your cap tightly in, so don't let more air into that tube or can or jar, and put your bottles in shade in cool, dry places. And also sometimes you can wrap them in a towel to keep it clean, or place it in a cooler place. Most of the time I think people would store it in their drawer would be considered a safer place than placing it somewhere
0: in your car.
2: Yeah, definitely,
0: where the sun can get to it. When you go out in the daytime, do you just never mind going to the beach, just going out anywhere, do you put sunscreen on every day?
1: Yeah, I do now after Feifei warned me about it.
0: Oh, really?
1: Just last week.
2: I mean,
0: it's a good idea, right?
2: Half opened and didn't finish sunscreen is not really my problem, because I apply them every day, winter, summer, cloudy weather or sunny weather. I just apply under different SPF and different thickness on my different layers on my skin, but I will apply sunscreen no matter what.
0: Yeah.
1: I just dug out a tube of sunscreen that I bought 2 years ago.
2: You know,
0: now you know, it's still good.
1: Well, it smells okay. It looks okay. I'm only applying it on my arms and legs anyway. So yeah, and so far it's been good. And yeah, after Feifei warned me about how sunlight, the UV lights and sun rays can age your skin pretty obvious and quick.
2: Yeah.
1: That's what I'm doing right now. Just pull on those old ones on the external part of your skin that's rougher and less sensitive. And yeah, it still works.
0: Yeah. Yeah, I need to do more of that. I only use it when I'm on vacation. And I used to go for the lower numbers, like 15 or something.
2: Doesn't work.
1: That not
2: on beaches.
0: Well, yeah. See, I do tan, but I need to go. Here are my colors. White, red, brown, in that order. It's not white, brown, red.
1: Sorry, I'm thinking of a
2: barbecue. Turning into a lobster.
0: We got to go red before we get to brown. And I used to make the mistake of, not putting on enough. Mm-hmm. I wouldn't go to Zuckerberg levels. Have you ever seen that picture of Mark Zuckerberg
2: white
0: surfing? He looks like a ghost from, the
2: 1600s. But that works. That actually works. I would put on that layer myself.
0: How could it not work? It's like he bathed in it that day. Yeah. Anyway, we are out of time. If you go outside, put on some sunscreen, because it's good to protect your skin. For Feifei and Yushan, I'm Steve. Thanks for being with us today. Hope you enjoyed the show. We did. And please do come back again next time.
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6: Now the news. I'm Pian Yu. China's National Observatory has issued its highest level red alert for rainstorms as Typhoon Bavi is expected to make landfall along the country's eastern coast early Sunday. Heavy to extreme rainfall is forecast across parts of Zhejiang, Fujian, Anhui, and Beijing over the next 24 hours. Some areas could receive

0: died after a tourist boat carrying Indian visitors capsized off Vietnam's southern Phu Quoc Island. The vessel was carrying 32 Indians capsized off Vietnam's southern Phu Quoc Island. The vessel was carrying 32 Indian tourists and four crew and service members when it overturned on Saturday afternoon. Authorities are investigating the cause of the accident.Trump says the United States has agreed to continue negotiations with Iran at Tehran's request. But Iranian Foreign Ministry spokesman Ismail Baghaei denies Iran made such a request. However, he says Tehran allowed Qatari mediators to hold talks in Iran on Friday as Qatar continues efforts to ease tensions and revive U.S.-Iran negotiations. U.S. media reports a new round of U.S.-Iran talks could take place in Switzerland next week. Meanwhile, Iran's Supreme National Security Council has warned it will retaliate against any attacks on the country's infrastructure following this week's exchange of strikes. Jim Spillman reports from Washington, D.C.
1: And multiple media outlets report key U.S. negotiators, Vice President J.D. Vance, Special Envoy Steve Witkoff, and Trump's son-in-law, Jared Kushner.

0: shipping activity in the region says 22 vessels transited the strait on Thursday, with nearly all ships using the northern route, the one that's preferred by Iran. Control over the strait has emerged as a key issue in this conflict, with each side interpreting terms of the MOU ceasefire differently. And just in, Washington has issued new Iran-related sanctions. They reportedly target an Iranian banker based in Dubai, who the Treasury Department describes as a key financier for Iran's new supreme leader.
1: Thousands of people rallied outside Japan's National Diet Building in Tokyo on Friday to protest a series of policies promoted by Prime Minister Sanae Takaichi's government. Organizers said around 27,000 people attended in person, with another 110,000 joining online. Demonstrators accused the government of pushing Japan toward militarization and war, chanting slogans.

0: Curry extended Spain's unbeaten run in regular time to 36 matches. And that's the news, I'm Tian Yu.
1: Tired of searching for the right audio in an ocean of podcasts? 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
2: History rarely remembers the little people. The sands of the Gobi Desert have been blowing for more than 2,000 years. On the ancient Silk Road, hundreds and thousands of names have disappeared with the wind and the sand. But a 4th century Sogdian woman and her daughter have left their own legacy.And welcome to another episode of the Why We Love Dunhuang podcast. Of all the treasure hunters who went to Dunhuang, British-Hungarian explorer Mark Orelstein is probably the most famous.

0: and dramatically sped up. Shortly after arriving at Dunhuang in 1907, Stein learned from a businessman that the guardian of the Mugao Caves, Taoist Abbot Wang, had discovered the previously secret library cave. He became extremely excited. On March the 16th, Stein went to the Mugao Caves and looked for Abbot Wang. Unfortunately, Abbot Wang had gone elsewhere to raise money for the renovation of the caves. Stein decided to wait until Abbot Wang came back, rather than risk getting into trouble by investigating without permission. We described in previous episodes the subsequent events following Abbot Wang's return, and also how Stein achieved fame, and a knighthood, for bringing back to Britain a large quantity of Dunhuang manuscripts and other artworks. Whilst he was waiting for Abbot Wang, Stein spent the time excavating a few Han Dynasty Great Wall relics in the northwest of Dunhuang, where he also made some astonishing discoveries. He found many bamboo slips on which the ancient Chinese wrote with brush and ink before paper was invented. Those bamboo slips, also known as the Han slips, are of high historical, scientific, and artistic value, as they recorded various aspects of the political, military, cultural, diplomatic, and social life in the Hertsi Corridor along the Silk Road. Besides the bamboo slips, Stein also discovered some rare ancient paper letters. Perhaps the most famous ones are those Sogdian ancient letters. They are a group of five paper documents, and they are the earliest substantial texts written in the Sogdian language. These letters, as part of the Stein collection, are now kept in the British Library in London. Oral Stein found the letters at a watchtower to the west of Dunhuang. The letters were in a mailbag lost or confiscated in transit. The Sogdians, a group of people of Iranian origin, were important players in the commerce of the ancient Silk Road. These letters, written on paper in the early 4th century by Sogdian merchants and their family members in Western China, provide a unique glimpse into the lives and preoccupations of foreign merchants in ancient China. Remarkably, two of the five letters were written by two ordinary Sogdian women, through which we get to know the love and pain that filled their life. In one of the letters, known by scholars as Letter Number 1, a Sogdian woman named Miwane wrote to her mother, describing how she had been abandoned in Dunhuang by her rich merchant husband.
1: Dear mother, blessing and homage. It would be a good day for him who might see you healthy and at ease.

0: Oath. I am very anxious to see you, but have no luck.
1: I tried to find someone to take her to her mother's house, but people made excuses not to do so, so she and her daughter Shane had to rely on charity from the priest of the local temple. For a woman with an absent husband at that time, leaving Dunhuang was never an easy task. Miwene wasn't allowed to leave unless her husband gave permission. The same events were recounted in more detail in letter number 3, in which Miwene complained to her husband directly that he had left her destitute and had not even answered her letters. The missive started with the usual polite greetings, but as she described her misfortunes, she became more and more angry.
0: Behold, I am living badly, not well, wretched, and I consider myself dead. Again and again I send you a letter, but I do not receive a single letter from you, and I have become without hope towards you. I obeyed your command and came to Dunhuang, and did not observe my mother's bidding or that of my brothers. Surely the gods were angry with me on the day when I did your bidding. I would rather be a dog's or a pig's wife than yours.
1: Miwene's daughter added a postscript explaining that she and her mother had been forced to become servants. But she seemed not to blame her father so much. Instead, she put the blame on her father's business associate. The mother and daughter had hoped that this man would take them out of Dunhuang, but he let them down. He absconded, leaving the poor mother and daughter to settle his debts. Nobody knows what happened next. Those two letters are the only clues that were ever even alive.

Today's Langshu, a town in China's Gansu. Today's Langshu, a town in China's Gansu province at the gateway to the Hertsi Corridor. He addressed two of his partners in Samarkand, the capital of Sogdiana, an ancient country of Central Asia that was more than 3,000 kilometers to the west of China. The letter was protected by an inner wrapper of brown silk, as well as an outer envelope of coarse fabric with delivery instructions. After the conventional words of greeting, the letter begins with news of the writer's agents or associates in various Chinese cities, with a report on the desperate political situation in China. The events described include a severe famine, leading to the evacuation of the Chinese emperor from his capital and the sacking of some cities by the Xiongnu, or Huns, the nomadic tribe from Central Asia. By comparing his account with those found in Chinese chronicles, these dramatic events can be identified as having taken place in the years 307 to 307.

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1: Among the enormous amount of Dunhuang manuscripts, there are also some civil contracts and official records. Nobody knows why these documents were stored in the library cave, together with Buddhist sutras and other artistic works, but they do provide amazing information for us to know about the social system of the time. Hello, and welcome to another episode of the Why We Love Dunhuang podcast.After visiting Stein's Dunhuang collection in the UK last time, today we come to France, where we will examine a recorded lawsuit that happened in Dunhuang. Previously, we talked about the French sinologist Paul Pelliot, who started an expedition towards Central Asia and Western China in June 1906. Later, on March 3rd, 1908, after negotiating with Abbot

drawing, let's take a look at one piece of the Pelliot collection, preserved in the National Library of France. I have to remind you, this is a complicated case. We've touched upon this case in our earlier episode, but not in detail. The protagonist of our story is a local widow in Dunhuang called Ah Long. Yes, Widow Ah Long. If you still remember her, you do have a very good memory and have listened to this podcast series from the very beginning. Anyway, we know Widow Ah Long because she was recorded in one of the Dunhuang manuscripts, numbered P3257. This is the official legal file concerning the dispute between Ah Long and her relative over some farmland. This lawsuit happened in the year 945, as the name of the document, Complaint of the Widow Ah Long in the second year of the Kai Yong of the later Qin Dynasty, indicates. This valuable and important document helps us to understand the civil legal system

0: about her status as the mother of a convicted and exiled son. She was afraid of being reprimanded, so she did not submit the complaint and object to the misallocation straight away. She was in fact still waiting for her son to serve out his sentence and return. Also, the official lessee, Arlong's brother-in-law, who had abandoned the land in the first place, did not object to this since he was far away, and it was not his land anyway. In this way, the man claimed legal ownership of the farmland without knowing its previous history. However, to complicate things even more, he did not have the skills necessary to cultivate the farmland, so he left and passed the farmland to his own nephew named Suo Fo Niu. Since that time, Suo Fo Niu became the de facto owner of the land. 10 years later, Arlong's son died in exile, and the elderly widow lived a difficult life with her grandson. So, in December 945, she finally decided to submit the application to reclaim the farmland. Things then moved quickly, and on December the 17th, a local official, surnamed Wong, was assigned to check the case. Official Wong found and reviewed the initial farmland lease contract between Widow Arlong and her brother-in-law, Suo Wai Yi. He also interviewed the relevant persons like Widow Arlong, her brother-in-law, and the de facto owner, Suo Fo Niu. Guess what? It only took the official 5 days to investigate the case and report to the local governor. On December the 22nd, 945, the same day when the governor received the investigation report, he made his final decision as follows.
1: The allocation of farmland by the local government was still valid since it was decided by the government a long time ago. Considering the reality that the recipient had since left the land, and also considering the Arlong family's impoverished condition, the rights to the use of the farmland and any consequent produce will belong to the Arlong family.
0: A complicated case that lasted for over 10 years was solved in 5 days. Looking back over 1,000 years and being able to follow this everyday civil case in such detail is amazing. The final judgment

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1: China's green tally. A quarter of China is now covered in forest. That's over 20 billion cubic meters of thriving green. From just 12% in the 1980s to over 25% today. It's the result of decades of planting, protecting, and persistence. Forests are more than trees. They're natural air purifiers, water towers, and living banks of biodiversity and carbon storage. When mountains turn green, our future turns golden. China's wetlands now stretch across 56.35 million hectares. About 66 New York cities stitched together by water and reeds. In 2024 alone, over 1 million hectares of wetlands were restored or created. These wetlands are more than scenery. They soak up floods, filter water, and cool our cities. They're silent heroes for both people and wildlife. Protect every drop. Cherish every wetland. Because a healthier planet starts with the softest.

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1: Argentina almost stumbling out. Ronaldo, legend or liability? Brazil's shocking exit, and are England finally ready? These are the latest stories that define this World Cup, and we are here to break them all down. Welcome back to Sideline Story. I'm your host Yang Guan, and alongside me every episode are my sharp-eyed co-hosts Tian Yu and Brandon Gates. If you love the beautiful game and you are tired of the same old hot takes,Hit that subscribe button and don't forget to drop us a comment or a voice message. All right, let's do this. Kicking things off with Argentina. What a ride that was against Egypt. Emotion, drama, and no shortage of controversies. Yes. But once the dust settles, we have to admit Argentina's performance was far from convincing. So Tian Yu, how do you assess that match and Argentina's progression to the last eight?
2: Yeah, like you said, this was a game full of controversy. But putting that aside for a moment, Egypt pushed Argentina to its limit. For large parts of the match, Egypt looked like, you know, the better team. They pressed

0: relentlessly. They kept running. They never stopped running. And every time they won the ball back, they looked very dangerous. The disallowed goal was probably the best move of the game.
1: Or best counterattack in this World Cup.
0: Yes, that was really sharp. Hassan's run, Salah's perfectly weighted pass, and Zico's finish. It could have been a fantastic goal.
1: Yeah.
0: I understand why VAR ruled it out. There was a clear foul on Lisandro Martinez earlier in the move. So the decision itself wasn't completely baseless, but a lot of the marginal decisions seemed to go Argentina's way. In the end, I feel sorry about Egypt. I think they played one of the best game of this whole tournament, but the match will be probably remembered more of the controversy than for how well they actually performed.
1: Actually, this game reminded me of the game between Senegal and Belgium. Senegal was 2-0 yeah. up until the 80th minute. What a pity for two African teams.
0: Yeah.
1: Brandon, where do you stand on the refereeing? Was it genuinely poor, as some fans and the Egyptian team, as well as Tian Yu claimed? And the bottom line, did Argentina truly deserve to come out on top?
2: Well, first of all, let me start off by saying I love a good conspiracy theory, even though I know most of them are absolute nonsense. But I do like to, you know, when I'm bored, I like to go down the rabbit hole and you know, there's so many social media personalities that are using the World Cup to sort of like start these ridiculous conspiracy theories. And, you know, one of them is that, like, you know how they have to plug in the football to charge it? So there's now this conspiracy theory that there's like forces behind the World Cup, you know, that are running the world and are, you know, shape, you know, global narratives and world domination forces behind the World Cup, you know, that are running the world and are, you know, shape, you know, global narratives and world domination. And, but all jokes aside, I think the refereeing, I think, has been adequate. I don't know if it's been absolutely horrendous, but that being said, I also think that there's been so much drama for the referees to contend with, I think more so than we've seen at most competitions. So, you know, I think it's great for the World Cup. I think there have been a lot of games where unexpected things were happening and, you know, there's been big turnarounds and there's been a lot of questionable calls. And, you know, that's part of a major tournament, you know, and I think that the World Cup does that. And did Argentina deserve to win? I wouldn't say they deserve to win, but the crucial thing is that they did win. They showed, you know, yeah, absolutely incredible resilience and a winning mentality. And I think that can also be as valuable as tactical perfection at a tournament like this. And I think a team like Argentina, I also don't think they're one of the teams at the World Cup that thrives on tactical perfection or, you know, tactical rigidness. And they have the players and the experience to get them over the line when they're struggling. And they've proven that once again. And I think that their depth is also really helpful. And I think that Scaloni also has to figure out ways to sort of implement the depth, particularly in attack, in a more impactful way. And I guess the game against Egypt was a great way to begin that, because I think the comeback also had a lot to do with some of the players coming off the bench. What's also good for Argentina is that they find a way to win, you know, and I think at a tournament like this, there's going to be games where you don't play well. And, you know, Argentina's game against Egypt was a great example of that. But they found a way to turn things around, and I think that's going to bode them very well as the tournament progresses. Winning easy doesn't create a champion, but finding a way to overcome adversity and still win, that's what ultimately creates a champion. So I think Argentina can be very confident about their chances as the tournament progresses now, even though they haven't been playing at their best.
1: Agreed, agreed. Well, from my perspective, I mean, yes, it looks like the course changed the momentum of the game a little bit. But the reason is that the game itself was eventful. The course on 5 goals were basically correct. Mm. But some decisions, as you said, some 50-50 balls and some bookings and missed bookings were arguable. Overall, I think the refereeing didn't impact the result of the game, but some detailed calls could have been better. Now let's talk about Cristiano Ronaldo. His final chapter in the World Cup has been the most debated storylines recently. We've seen he adapt his game, dropping deeper, you know, playing more as a facilitator than a pure finisher. But the question remains. Tian Yu, you are a big Cristiano Ronaldo fan. Has this evolution of the player genuinely helped Portugal, or has it come out at a tangible cost to their overall rhythm?

0: Well, yeah, as a Ronaldo fan, this is a really difficult question for me because this is certainly his last World Cup. And I think Brandon can share the feeling with me. And seeing Portugal go out before the quarterfinals is really tough. For years, we always had talked about Ronaldo carrying the Portugal team forward, but this tournament was different. I actually think this Portugal squad is much stronger than the ones he has around him for years. And at the same time, we're also seeing a 41-year-old Ronaldo who's naturally lost his pace and his sharpness. So it's understandable that people are questioning whether he was holding the team back. But I think it's not that simple. To me, a lot of his struggles actually came from the way Roberto Martinez used him. In the games, we kept seeing Ronaldo dropping deep to receive the ball outside the box. But that's not where he's dangerous anymore. I mean, once he dropped back, he couldn't get into the penalty box quickly. And defenders were really happy to let him have the ball from that area because it just didn't play to his strengths.
1: It means less threat from Ronaldo.
0: Yes, yes. I think he should have spent much more time staying inside the box and occupying defenders and just finishing moves.

0: Ramos barely played like 20 minutes in the whole tournament, while Ronaldo was playing close to 19 minutes every match. That just doesn't make much sense for a 41-year-old player. I think there were plenty of chances in the group stage to rotate Ronaldo or, you know, just to take him off when he was clearly running out of energy, and Martinez simply didn't do that. He doesn't have the courage.
1: Sanyu, I have to jump in there. I actually think that Ronaldo playing the full 90 minutes for each game, I would be very surprised if that was Martinez's call. I think that... I would agree with you if it was any other player except Cristiano Ronaldo and Portugal. I think that when he's in that squad, I think in terms of the way that he plays and the minutes that he gets and the positions that he takes up, I think Martinez has nothing to do with that. I think he's the one player that when he steps onto the pitch, he says whether he's playing 5 minutes or 95 minutes. And I also think that even if Martinez says, please play here, don't do this, don't do that, I think it goes in Ronaldo's right ear and goes out of his left ear. As big of a Ronaldo fan as you, but I also think that he believes that he's earned the right to make his own calls in terms of where he plays and how he plays and how he understands his body and all of that sort of thing. And I think Martinez trusts that, but I also think Martinez knows that if he steps on Ronaldo's toes and Ronaldo doesn't want to play for him, then that could bring down the morale of the entire team. Even though Martinez, I don't think, is tactically astute as a manager, and he's definitely not an elite manager, the only thing that I would disagree with is that I think everything that Ronaldo did at this World Cup was Ronaldo's decision, not Martinez's decision. That's my opinion.
2: I tend to lean towards Brandon's judgment, because I really sensed that Ronaldo tried really hard to adapt by becoming a smarter player, if you will, dropping back to link up with teammates, lurking behind defenders to time his run into the box. That must be Ronaldo's decision.
0: Probably.
2: and it paid off, actually, in the game against Uzbekistan. That was his standout game.
0: Yeah.
2: But in recent outings, I sense that his movement kind of dragged Portugal's tempo. And I also don't understand why Gonçalo Ramos didn't earn even a minute in the Spain game, especially after he had that brilliant performance against Croatia.
0: Yeah, we didn't know about that.
2: Yeah. Brandon, but the ultimate question is, are Portugal a better team with Ronaldo in this specific team, or are they carrying a legend at the cost of their collective ceiling?
1: I think they're a better player with him if they play their best and Ronaldo stays in the box and does what he does best. And I don't think that the tactics and the way that the team stepped up benefited Ronaldo. You know, I think that all of these supposedly best midfielders in the world that I raved about and I thought would really stand up at this World Cup didn't perform. I think Mendes and Vitinha and were

0: just trying to sort of like get the guys going and try and create chances, and which the midfielders just weren't doing. That being said, when Rafa Leão came on, I think that also really changed things and created a lot more creativity. But again, some of the crossing into the box, I don't think was good enough for Ronaldo to tap away. If the midfield trio connects and they stick to their positions and they play their best, and also the defenders also play their best, you know, for example, Mendes going off and Semedo coming on, I think that had a much bigger impact than people are talking. You know, for example, Mendes going off and Semedo coming on, I think that had a much bigger impact than people are talking, because Semedo just looked extremely nervous at the back and kind of dismantled their balance. I'm also not a big fan of, is it Vega?
1: Yeah.
0: The defensive partner of Diaz. I don't think that he's also a rock-solid centre-back. So that's the thing. I think with Ronaldo in this team, it needs to flow perfectly. You know, everyone really needs to do their job and play their best. And when they do, like they did against Uzbekistan,

0: at doing that. Their plan B was almost non-existent.
1: Right. Meantime, in the same game, Spain made another clean sheet. Yeah. No conceded goals so far. That's an impressive stat for any World Cup team. Yeah. But with Spain, I would say this number demands a second look. Mm-hmm. So, Tianyu, are we witnessing a genuinely elite, impenetrable defensive unit orchestrated by their possession game, or are Spain yet to be truly tested? Because if we look at their opponents so far, it seems like none of them had a world-class attacking line.
2: Yeah, I actually think it's more like the second reason. I think they have not been really tested. I think the reason Spain haven't looked shaky defensively is because they really allow games to reach that stage. I mean, most of the battles happened in midfield, and the moment they lose the ball, you could see everyone pressing immediately. Their forwards work really hard. They fight for second balls, and they block passing, you know, lanes really well. So if you look at this Spanish team, they are not particularly big or physical, but they keep winning the ball back because they read the game so well. Their positioning and football intelligence are really outstanding. But that said, I don't think their defense is unbeatable. I mean, the Portugal game actually gave us a few clues. I mean, Portugal actually created a few dangerous chances through crosses. And if they had been a little more clinical and, you know, a little bit more decisive in the final third, I think Spain could have been in real trouble. And apart from Portugal, though, I think Spain haven't really faced a team that consistently put them under pressure. So that's why I think the knockout rounds will, you know, be the real test when we will really find out just how solid Spain's defense actually is.
1: I think the real test maybe lie in France. With France facing Spain, that may be a big test for them. Well, this defense line has worked so well for Spain so far, but it might be a bad sign from my perspective for the team because they haven't figured out what could go wrong. They have kept their back line not on fire so far. Look at Mexico. They also kept a clean sheet before facing England and they conceded 3 in one match. When the problems are exposed, it might be too late. Brandon, is Spain's defense genuinely resilient, or are we just waiting for the first real stress test to crack the code?
0: I'm not sure how resilient they are, but they do seem to perform exceptionally well as a unit. I think they really do look well balanced, and I think that that starting back four and the goalkeeper also, Simon, also deserves so much credit for not just his shot-stopping ability, but just his reading of the game and his communication and his, you know, his calmness. I think that really does provide a lot of confidence, you know, for the centre-back pairing of Cubarsí and Laporte. I think that there's more question marks about Spain's attack rather than their defence. I think that Lamine Yamal's been a little bit underwhelming. And I think that they also are going to potentially struggle if they don't have an out-and-out scorer that, you know, bangs in the goals on a consistent basis. So I think

back to his, you know, shadow striker role, the position he played so well when he first arrived at Real Madrid, and it just allows him to make late rounds into the box and just instead of always, you know, starting deeper. And what impressed me most wasn't the attack.

0: but not performing at their best. So if I'm an England fan, I'm not particularly concerned because they are getting themselves over the line, and the most important players within their lineup are probably performing at the levels that are expected of them. So I think there's definitely more positives than negatives in these England performances so far, and I still believe that they are going to get better as the tournament moves on.
1: Right, looking at the England and the France games, I would say the two best attacking partnerships, Harry Kane and Jude Bellingham, mm-hmm. Same time, Michael Olise and
2: Kylian Mbappe,
1: right.
2: Yeah. So it's Bayern plus Real Madrid.
1: Yeah, it's the best match.
2: Yeah.
1: Now, the footballing world was stunned when Norway sent Brazil packing. Brazil paid their price, wasting so many chances, yeah. While Norway, Erling Haaland to be specific, showed ruthless efficiency. Tianyu, if we rewind the tape and strip away the emotion, wasn't this truly a shock? Did the Brazilians beat themselves with wasteful finishing and defensive complacency?
2: Yeah, I don't think it was an upset. I actually think Brazil only have themselves. Yeah, like you said, they created enough chances to win that game. Bruno Guimarães missed the penalty. Endrick had a great one-on-one that he couldn't finish. And I think Martinelli also wasted really good opportunities. So the chances were there. They just didn't take them. The Brazil team is very different from the Brazil we've grown up watching. I mean, in the past, we are so used to seeing Brazil being the team that dominate possession, control the tempo, and just attack waves after

0: Coral reefs are like a tropical rainforest with a wealth of resources in the ocean. They provide humans with 8 million tons of fish every year. In the next four decades, the coral reefs on Earth will face the worst crisis ever in hundreds of millions of years. I'm Shen Ting, your host and voice of the South China Sea. What will happen to Earth if all marine resources are drying up?
1: 您即将收听到的是《南海轻阅读》。

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3: Now the news. I'm Pian Yu. China's weather authority has issued its highest level red alert for rainstorms as Typhoon Bavi is making an overnight landfall along the country's eastern coast. Heavy to extreme rainfall is forecast across parts of Zhejiang, Fujian, Jiangxi, Anhui, and Beijing over the next 24 hours. Some areas could receive up to 500 millimeters of rain, while parts of Taiwan Island may see as much as 800 millimeters.Uncertainty remains over whether U.S.-Iran peace talks will continue following recent exchanges of strikes. U.S. President Donald Trump says 1,000 missiles are aimed at Iran, warning the U.S. military is ready to completely destroy the country. He made the comments in response to what he described as threats against his life. Meantime, Iranian Foreign Minister Abbas Araghchi has arrived in Oman for talks on the Strait of Hormuz, which remains a key sticking point in negotiations.Earlier, Iran's Supreme Leader Ayatollah Mujtaba Khamenei said in a written message that avenging his slain predecessor and father must certainly take place. Hassan Kavani has more.
4: It seems that everything started from funeral processions during the past couple of days, where we saw the major demand was revenge for the late Supreme Leader's blood.Such demand was seen through slogans chanted by mourners and also placards carried by people. Such moves are strongly endorsed by the traditional revolutionaries, conservative figures, and hardliner entities within the government in Iran. The new supreme leader, Ayatollah Mujtaba Khamenei, has released a written message in which he addressed his late father, saying, "We pledge to honor your school of thought and to steadfastly follow the straight path you laid out." The supreme leader has pledged to avenge his father's blood and the blood of all the martyrs of these two wars against what he calls the criminal and dishonorable killers.
3: 15 people have died after a tourist boat carrying Indian visitors capsized off Vietnam's southern Phu Quoc Island. The vessel was carrying 32 Indian tourists and 4 crew and service members when it overturned on Saturday afternoon. Authorities are investigating the cause of the accident.Thousands of people rallied outside Japan's National Diet Building in Tokyo on Friday to protest a series of policies promoted by Prime Minister Sanae Takaichi's government. Organizers said around 27,000 people attended in person, with another 110,000 joining online. Demonstrators accused the government of pushing Japan toward militarization and war, chanting slogans in defense of the country's pacifist constitution.
5: I'm angry about what the Takaichi administration is doing. It keeps increasing defense spending, but I'd rather see that money used for social welfare instead of military programs.
6: I feel Japan is heading down the same path it took before World War II. As a Japanese citizen, I believe we must never allow that

0: eighth day this year, with temperatures above 34 degrees Celsius, setting a new annual record. Neighboring France is experiencing its third heat wave since May. Surging wildfires have already burned over 25,000 hectares, scorching twice as much land as in the same period last year. In Spain, hundreds of firefighters are still taking on a major wildfire that broke out in the southern Andalusia region. The fire has killed a dozen people.Lesotho has broken ground on the second phase of the China-supported Ha Ramarohala solar power project, expanding its total capacity from 30 to 80 megawatts. The country's prime minister says the project will strengthen energy security, reduce reliance on electricity imports, and support low-carbon development. Once completed, the project is expected to create more than 1,000 local jobs and generate about 95 million kilowatt-hours of electricity each year.And that's the news. I'm Tian Yu.
1: Today, we interview a U.S. business

Hey everyone, I'm Jason Smith, originally from sunny California, now living in beautiful Beijing. Today's guest is David J. Carlson, who is a U.S. Marine veteran, co-founder and CEO of Blue Diamond Artisan

0: Blue Diamond Artisan Strategies, which helps focus like Western businesses and navigating China and Asia.
1: You know, the first time I went to China in 2012, you know, started to get involved with EB-5 and just some of the immigration programs at that point. You know, just saw that there was a market for Western services. You know, not a lot of service providers from the United States or, you know, from different parts of Europe or Middle East, et cetera. So at that point, I just saw what, you know, the market and just the scope. There's cities that most Americans, most people listening to this have never heard of that are bigger than almost, you know, every city in the United States or, you know, even bigger than New York. And people don't even know that they exist. You know, that's how I think we've just kind of become so used to the size of China and you know, what they've accomplished. And, you know, people see these Instagram videos and, you know, the videos of the infrastructure and the buildings and whatnot. And I think that's just kind of

and, you know, involved, you know, along with any of our partners. So, as you know, in China and Asia in particular, and a lot of places in the world, it's really relationship building, but it's a long-term relationship building, but it's a long-term. And that's the you know, kind of one of the challenges of being a smaller firm is like these other firms, you know, they just plug people in. So, you know, you got 100 years of a company forging partnerships with another firm in, say, Japan or China or Singapore or whatnot. You know, so like you did, you know, the 2015 to 2022, you know, project, and then I took over. But I'm building on top of what you're doing, right? You know, for a large firm. Whereas if it's just you, the progress you've made is the progress you've made. Or, you know, your team or, you know, your company or, you know, whatever mechanism you're working through. So I think that's the challenge is just being able to last long enough to see the fruit of all those, you know, harvests you've planted all across, you know, the places you've tried to operate. And China is one of those places, along with Asia, that you have to, you know, you have to kind of have your feet on the ground and, you know, shake hands and have a beer. And, you know, that's just the way the business is done there. And I think a lot of people just have, you know, they don't have the time, you know, the investment that is going to be required. I think that's a big part is, you know, it's a different type of business.

0: advantage or overcame that obstacle?
1: You know, I think it's more of a trend of kind of overreacting. I think what we've seen, one case comes to mind is, you know, there was a American firm that had a Chinese partner, and the partner had some regulatory, you know, things they were going to have to deal with. So the American firm wanted to essentially, you know, maybe pack up and leave, thinking that there was going to be a lot of, you know, problems. They, you know, they had no knowledge of anything. But, you know, just kind of reminding, you know, a lot of these companies, they might not have a long track record in China. You know, things get a little tough and they or a little complex and also expensive. And maybe they weren't prepared for some of this. So I think, you know, you just have to really look at each case. But, you know, in this particular case, just encouraged them to, you know, wait a little bit longer and let's do a little bit more due diligence on our end, and found that you know, it really wasn't any validity to what we thought the problem was. And, you know, things eventually smoothed out. So, you know, the moral of the story is not to overreact. And I think, you know, that's for the most part, you know, that's something you see throughout the Chinese society and the government and the leadership. You see a tendency to think first or to hold off on immediate, you know, comments. And you see that really, especially, you know, East Asia, the Japanese, I think, same thing with like South Koreans, and, you know, a lot of these places, they're more careful with the long-term, you know, focus. And I think that's just one of the differences with the West. So that's one area that, you know, entrepreneurs and businesses have to, you know, again, accumulate for. And that's another issue going back to, you know, one of my last answers about small businesses versus legacy companies in terms of like the timeline. You know, if you're 50 years old and you're a business of one or two people, you know, you're looking at how much time do I have? You know, you're trying to get things done because you're the brand, you're the company. You know, but you know, might be years. Whereas, you know, these firms with towers across China, like they have the ability to, you know, really, you know, plot longer timelines. And, you know, there's gonna be many people pitching in on these projects and in these relationships. So I think those are all challenges that you have to, you know, account for as a foreign business, particularly American, just because of the visibility. You know, there's no, aside from Iran and the U.S. and Israel right now, I'd say globally the relationship with the most focused and consensus globally from people when they say, you know, what's the most important and contentious relationship in the world right now? Like,

0: that situation now, and they're wondering, you know, who has the cards here and who is able to dictate. And I think that's where we're at now is, you know, reminds me of, you know, Texas Hold'em song that Kenny Rogers, you know, you have to know when to fold and hold and go and get up. I think right now we're kind of at a precipice in this war of where, you know, if there is an off ramp, you know, what does it look like and how long does it exist? And if it gets, there's an off ramp, you know, what does it look like and how long does it exist? And if it gets, if it gets more intense and, you know, if it gets complicated and you have American boots on the ground and possibly allies, that all goes in the, you know, these calculations. And for China, they're losing a lot of their oil suppliers in the last few months. And that's a real issue for them is in that, going back to your question earlier about the summit, you know, I'm sure Donald Trump is going to offer American oil to make up for some of their oil, or, you know, where the American companies can send some oil to China. You know, he's looking to make some deals. So there's a rebalancing going on, and we're seeing that at virtually every level of the system, really.
1: You know, that does make sense. I mean, China has a lot of other sources for oil, including Russia. However, you know, given the trade imbalance between China and the United States, and, you know, the fact that China just can't keep buying soybeans, you know, there has to be more to the trade relationship. Maybe oil or LNG could make up a considerable part of trying to rebalance some of that trade imbalance. But I wanted to switch gears to your background as a Marine. I think that's really interesting. And, part of what your company does is, in its geopolitical analysis, is take advantage of your expertise in geopolitics that you earned as a Marine. Could you tell us a little bit about how your background as a U.S. Marine has shaped your management methodology and how you apply that to entrepreneurial ventures in the Chinese market or Asia?
0: In China, as you know, it's a precise place. Like, I'd say, you know, really across East Asia, you know, including Singapore, Taiwan, you know, China, South Korea, you know, there's a emphasis on precision, you know, in words and actions. It's a very systematic place where there's already established norms and things that you do, that where you sit at the dinner. You know, there's things you have to really learn. You know, in the Marines, you know, one of General Mattis's ethos is, you know, winning the hearts and minds. And I think there's people that have, you know, never had their kids talk to an American or a Westerner,

0: people, which I think opens your eyes to be able to handle international business, because people have a choice who to work with, right? If they don't like you, you're not going to be invited back. You're not going to get very far. You know, interviews and reading things, you know, you can pick up a lot before you ever step foot in China or Japan or Colombia or, you know, wherever you're trying to work. But the amount of challenges never stops, never slows down. It just evolves. Like the water comes and goes, the tide. It's really, a couple months ago, it was tariffs and trade and, you know, Taiwan and everything else has kind of been pushed aside now. And, it, you know, everything's the energy costs. And there's a lot of conversations. I'm sure, you get that in China too. You know, people, you know, they don't always come across Americans who are willing to talk about these things. So, you know, the Chinese are very educated and active in their politics and government and then the world. So like they love to, you know, discuss these things. It's something that we're all looking at and hoping for a resolution, right?
1: You know, the fact that you point out that a lot of Chinese people are interested in talking about politics, I think sprungs contrary to a lot of American perceptions of what it's actually like in China. But every time I meet some new Chinese person and I've sat there with him for, you know, just a few minutes, they're always like, well, what do you think about Trump? So like they do want to talk about these kind of things. It's really fascinating. I wanted to ask you about, you know, there are a lot of Americans that I run into online who are like seeing like the Instagram videos of Chinese cities and they're like, oh, I want to travel to China or I want to do business with China. Well, you're someone who does business with China and advises people who do business with China. So what kind of practical advice would you give to a young, you know, fresh out of college kind of entrepreneur who is interested in doing some kind of business with China? What's available? How can they get into China?
0: You know, I dealt with this, you know, still deal with it. Obviously, you know, you have a couple of tracks as we've discussed. You have the route you go like Ernst & Young or, you know, the big firms and, you know, you get hired in the United States, if we're talking about Americans, and maybe you can get assigned somehow to come over. I think a good option that people should look at. And, you know, you see a lot of stuff online, you know, official websites. So, you know, China is offering some like all expense paid, like education opportunities to Westerners to study in China, like Shanghai, I think was one, and it might be nationwide, but you know, there's a lot of opportunities to study. I think that's a good way. Like if you really wanted to immerse yourself, you know, if I could go back, you know, to change a ton of things. And if I knew that I wanted to be involved and go that route, I mean, you know, doing a master's there, studying abroad there and taking the language, all those things, you know, learning Mandarin, which I don't, it's quite difficult. But I think those are some easy ways to get involved. I think if you're talking college age, you know, there's like Chinese clubs on campuses, you know, you have all these different clubs in school and in the business community, you have, you know, chambers of commerce. That's always a good one. You know, you have your like American Chinese Chamber of Commerce. You know, one way that we started to get involved, you know, I'm from Minnesota, so Minneapolis, St. Paul, our consulate is Chicago. So, you know, I started getting more involved with the consulates. And, but, you know, it takes resources. Now you're going to Chicago for a day or two and going to these events. But if you're serious about being in these places, you need to be around these people, right? Like, so I think those are the things you can do from like the US or if you're in Europe, same thing. You know, all these countries have consulates, embassies, there's professional chambers of commerce. So you can start to get involved and expand your network. I think that's the infrastructure, that's the foundation that you have to do.

evolving landscape. I don't think you ever, it's like a phone or something. You always have updates. Like, you're never going to be the, you know, Yoda of anything that is an evolving, you know, thing. So I think you have to do those initial steps. Once you get past that, you actually have to go. And I think, you know, one of the things you and I talked about was actually going to these places and seeing if you like it. There's American Chinese food, which I love. And it's like the best, you know, best food. Then there's Chinese food, right? Like, you go to China and like, it's a different Chinese food, right? But like, a lot of people don't know that. They think it's like, they're all eating sweet and sour chicken and chow mein and General Chow's chicken. And like, that's not really what Chinese eat. So like, you have to go there. You have to put in the time and you have to make the relationships. And I think that's the hardest part for, especially for Americans, because we're on the other side of the world. So you have to commit to wanting to be over there and really getting started like you. You know, it'd be a topic, you know, you could certainly give a good seminar on of, you know, how to get started and build something from scratch, right? Over there. And I think that those are challenges. But there's opportunities, but, you know, you have to know that you're a guest there. You know, there's a culture that you're not

events. You know, you can pretty easy to find this stuff. I just went to an Australian chamber event, Thailand on last week. So yeah, I found it online, paid the fee, you know, had a plate, met a few people. But you just never know. You just have to be willing to put yourself out there. And I think that's, not afraid to make mistakes. Chinese are, very understanding. Like, I think they're, it's built into the culture of kind of like being reasonable and win-win. And I think

0: is also important. Like, you just don't set it on the table and disrespect it, because it's an extension almost of that person that just gave it to you, right? So like, you take it with two hands, and you should put it back. I put it in my card holder, and I'll do something with it later on when I'm not with that person anymore. But there's those types of things that people think, oh, cards are dead. Well, in China, it's not. In Japan, it's not. In these places, even though they're very technological, there's still that personal element. So those are the things that, you might think one place that this is the trend, and another place it's not. So you have to do your work and look at it. And cards is a good example of that.
1: I was thinking about this because you have WeChat and I have WeChat. And if you don't have WeChat, you don't exist in China. You just, because like, if you say, oh, can I contact you on Facebook or call you? People are legitimately going to be confused. Because so what I've actually done is I've actually put my WeChat QR code onto my Kuzd. So that when I give them the card, instantaneously they're able to add my WeChat after that conversation is over, instead of both of us taking our phones out. But if you're in China, yeah, WeChat is a huge deal. Business cards are a huge deal. Why not link the two of them? I want to ask you a different question, though. I know that you live in China some of the time. So looking over your entrepreneurial journey, which Chinese province or city has surprised you the most in terms of business opportunities versus perceived risks?
0: Two parts. So the place I was the most impressed that I thought was kind of different would be Macau. I went to the Belt and Road conference this past year in September. I was shocked at the level of cooperation and inclusiveness between the most senior, respected business leaders in Macau and like all of the like young entrepreneurs, like the high school, college kids. It was very organized, and like they all showed up. Like I went to multiple events in Macau, and a couple guys are in like National Congress in China, and there's just some important people, and they know everybody. Like they knew the 20-year-old college kid that's like taking pre-business or something. And I've never seen that. Like I've never seen these people are at all of them. The synergy between the young people and the senior leaders and the support, like they just opened up kind of like a new, almost like, in the US you have those score centers or like kind of like a student union type place where everyone can kind of come together and, open workspace. Like it was for a business and it was all, looked like privately funded and probably some public funds too. But the amount of people that were supportive of all these things that like really is really noticeable. In the U.S., you have a hoarding of resources by, generations or groups that don't want to give up control. Our Senate, when I ran in 2012 and 14, was the oldest in history. It's even older. Like, we just continually are getting older, but our population is younger. And all these things are happening. And people are having to reinvent the wheel, right? Because there's not

0: or if you even want to be in school, probably not the wisest thing, right? So I think people just decide that they want to jump in places that are really opposite cultures of ours. And you can pick up things, but like, no matter what happens, I mean, you'll never be Chinese, right? Like, no one's ever going to say David and Jason are like ultra Chinese. Like, that's not going to happen. So like, I think you can pick up as much as you can pick up from outside perspective, but you have to really be there and see it and immerse yourself. And then, you understand more. And I think it gives you an appreciation for the differences and, you know, it helps you navigate it.
1: Yeah. You're listening to The Bridge.
2: You mentioned earlier strategic advantage. What is your strategic advantage? Well, one of the strategic advantages for, say, again, we keep using the example of Americans, we're both Americans, of being in China is being an American. So, you know, you can utilize that. So, I mean, as much as we could say, oh, you'll never be Chinese, that's actually a good thing in a way, because having the American in the room, people are interested in that. They're people interested in what you bring to the table with this different perspective with, you know, and the different kind of contacts that you may have because of your relationship to the United States and knowing how business is done there. So I think that, you know, that's a good thing. Like, I've never been like, I'm going to become Chinese. My goal is to be an American in China. You know, a lot of the things you mentioned, like being an ambassador, I think that's a lot of what we do here in China, not just like for our government, but for our people and our business sectors and our culture and our background. I like being the insider outsider, you know, like being an American in China is what I bring to the table to some extent. But I wanted to mention, talk about what insider knowledge you have about doing business in China. So I'm going to make it, you know, I'm going to give you an example. I think being able to drink Mao Tai, you know, and correctly, you know, because in America, you have two glasses, they cheer each other. It doesn't matter where they contact. But in China, if someone is older than you, like you have to contact slightly lower than them on the glass. This is something that a lot of people don't know. So in your perspective with your, you know, the experience that you've had travel around China, what is some kind of insider piece of information that you think gives, a Westerner in China a little bit of knowledge about how to get started in terms of building those relationships?
0: If you're not going to jump on a plane sometime soon and go to a conference, then you have to like, okay, you're in Wisconsin or California or whatever, you have an ambition to want to be doing business in China or Japan or wherever in the world. Like, you have to look at like what are your tools, okay, and like what can you pull on, what can you rely on. So like, okay, I'm not, just to say, I don't have the money to go to China right now or go to Asia or to get started with this. Like, now you have to get started at your like local levels, like, you know, if it's the US or Canada. You know, a lot of your universities, these, clubs for Chinese students or Japanese students or wherever in the world it is, you have to start somewhere. So start in your local area, your Chamber of Commerce, you know, Lions Club. You know, if you just go on Google or, you know, whatever you're using, you know, and Asian American Chamber of Commerce, like Green Bay or, you know, wherever you're at, something's going to come up. Like, you got to start somewhere, right? That's the biggest hurdle a lot of people face is just getting started because things aren't perfect. So like, you have to start. And LinkedIn is a great way. I met a lot of people off LinkedIn. My partner, you know, Mr. Sue, like that was our first contact, was me sending him a message on LinkedIn. So we have all these tools, like, and that's the thing is like, you have your local stuff, but that also involves, you know, needing things, need a vehicle, you need to go somewhere, right? But you can go on LinkedIn and, you know, you can find stuff for your state, your city, you know, different clubs for wherever you want to do things. There's Instagram pages, even, you know, a lot of these Chinese places, you know, the cities, companies, like they have Instagram pages. Some of them don't, some of them do. But like with the internet, you know, you can really develop a base of people and start attending workshops. And in the US, your state probably has different bureaus for these places, like Minnesota does. So I think those are all things you can do immediately. And then, you know,

0: decide again, what's your industry? You know, where do you maybe want to be in China? Where can you go? And then just go. Like, you know, if you can take a week or, you know, 10 days or 2 weeks, or, you know, if you can get a program, if you're in school, you know, some kind of people to people exchange or student abroad or, you know, those types of things. And you just kind of got to get started and then, you know, network with other people.
1: I want to ask you one last question. Let's pivot back to politics and close out with this. You know, from your advantage as a geopolitical consultant, a former U.S.

superpower that you had a really intense, grand century, you know, in the United States. You know, you look where we were at in 1900 versus where we're at in 2000 when I graduated. And the position of the country in that 100 years, or, you know, 1920 to 2020, like how much changed for us. You know, we went from a country that was people thought certain things of, and we represented certain things. And then we became the last standing superpower, you know, after the fall of the Soviet Union. And, you know, then it was just us to kind of reign in a way. And that has created opportunities, and has created, you know, problems that have went on for years and changed and evolved. And from China's perspective, that century where we had changed so much, you know, they had a very painful century. You know, a lot of bad things had happened, and they were not a solid state. Like, they were fractured. Their people were suffering. There was so many people taking advantage of the Chinese, like all these other countries and companies. And it was a century of embarrassment, century of pain. But that century goes into 5,000 years of greatness, and, you know, of history, and leading the world, you know, times. And I think there's a question of, in the United States, how do we keep China from becoming equal, right? I think there's people who think we're like 1A and 2A, you know, or however you want to look at it. The Chinese don't see it like that. The Chinese, I think, are looking for a parity. They're looking for, like, to be viewed in the same respect. You know, if you're in a race and you're looking at someone ahead of you, you might not necessarily want them to fall and break their arm and their leg and go to the hospital for you to pass them. You know, but you came from way back there. You might not want them to trip and fall and go to the hospital and be, like, paralyzed. But, like, you know, if they maybe tripped and, you know, skinned their knee for 10 seconds and you could catch up for an extra 10 seconds, it might be all you need, right? So I think it's kind of like that for the Chinese. It's like this Iran war, they've just kind of sat and let it play out, because we're bleeding money every day. We're getting, you know, far more divided. There's so many issues. Like, as you know, when you go in the U.S., it's like you feel like you're just hit with so much drama. And I think that we're just in a position where we're trying to hold on and they're trying to ascend, and we're trying to control what a lot of people think is decent. How do you manage a country that is almost five times your size, 30 times older than you? Like, the Chinese people see themselves as, you know, wise people. Like, I was watching an interview with a former Singaporean leader discussing the United States leadership and, like, the wisdom that they tend to lack in leaders. I think that's how a lot of Asia looks at it, is like, we're powerful, but, like, we're not wise. We make stupid decisions for being a young country. And I see this on my Facebook. You know, I post things that are critical of, you know, say, this current Iran, or, you know, policy about something in, you know, Asia or Middle East. You know, people are just, you know, come to attack immediately, right? Like, I got, like, these people, some I've been Marines with, people I've known. It's my private, you know, personal page. But, like, there's just a disregard for everybody else. Like, it's America, and, like, everyone else should just, like, move aside and, like, bend the knee while we walk on by. But these places all have their own interests too. And I think it's is the kind of the big dog. You know, we've kind of missed the opportunity and a lot of goodwill. And the Chinese, by not doing much, I think are building even more goodwill. And I think the last year, the opinion of China globally has improved quite a bit, because China has been really restrained. I think a lot of people would look at it in that context. On the big scale, like, of course, there's all the little things happening. I mean, you know, intelligence, counterterrorism, military buildup, going into this you know, international waters, or breaching this zone, or, you know, whatnot. We have a problem is the United States is trying to maintain a positive friendship relationship at the same time, like, trying to, like, take out the kneecaps, you know? And I think that's how they look at it. And I think, you know, something we haven't talked about, which me and you briefly, you know, discuss the differences, you know, is there an American fatigue? There's an advantage, and I think in years past, for people like you and I, working in Asia or Middle East or South America, or even Europe, to

an extent where people really wanted, and there was a desire to have Americans involved in our perspective because a lot of reasons. You know, we're innovative, we're hardworking, we're intelligent, we're educated, you know, usually polite, and the people wanted us involved. And I think now I'm seeing it, and maybe you're seeing it, but like I was in the Philippines recently when I left the U.S. last month, and I'm starting to see like people are like fatigued. Like, and I mean,

like American internal politics is really started to take precedence of other countries' lives, like the Epstein files and all these different things that are happening in U.S. politics are really global issues. And I think people are looking at us and they're like, what the hell are these guys doing? Like, what's going on over here? And, you know, our travel and tourism is way down. And then you got the World Cup coming. And how's that going to go? And then all the things, you know, my home state, Minnesota, with, you know, all the ICE activity and, you know, the two people that were killed. And what are we projecting to the rest of the world? Like, what is it to be an American now? And what does that mean to all these other people to... Because again, like they're just like the Chinese businesses or the American businesses, like we all have choices who we want to work with and who we don't want to work with and who we think are good and who we think are bad. You know, like you're not the only person with a show to talk to. Like if everyone wants to boycott you, you know, for whatever reason, because of where you're from, like, you know, who do you talk to? Where you're from, like, you know, who do you talk to? Like what quality of your work are you able to do or is being kept from you? Because of things that are really outside your control. Like, you know, I don't think President Trump is calling you and saying, hey, Jason, like, you know, what do you think about, you know, this move on the island or whatever, right? And he's not calling me. But, like, he's calling someone. Someone's making these calls, and they're making the wrong calls. And I think there's starting to be a blowback. You know, in 2002, I studied in England. So within a year of 9/11, like, I went to England and as a... And my freshman, being a sophomore year of undergrad, before the Marines, I was in the Marine officer program. It was an interesting time, especially a very, very liberal anti-war university in England, in Lancaster. I saw, and I was, you know, very pro-Iraq war. Like, I hadn't started yet, but, like, I thought, like, we need to go. Like, I was gung-ho for it. Like, I was leaving college to go in the Marines, and, you know, like, I was for it. And, you know, hindsight... a lot of us look at, you know, a lot of things, and that's an entire other show of, you know, why do we go, whose interests are we serving, et cetera. But like, America was just a focal point of a lot of things. And you saw that in your conversations, but like, you know, it was after 9/11, we were attacked. So like, there was a sympathy, there was a empathy, there was like, people cared, like they were so friendly because it was like there might have been a fatigue for whatever reason, but it wasn't necessarily because of what we're doing. I think now, you know, it's kind of like after the Iraq war started, you know, only now I think it's much worse. Social media and all these other tools, everything is out there. But, you know, I'm really starting to see where I think like people are, they're just getting sick of us. You know, like that's how it feels. Like it's not a personal thing to you, but like if you're an advisor and they need help on something, or you're a company that produces a widget, and there's a British company or a Chinese company or a Thai company or an Australian company, all these different places produce all these similar things, right? Do you want to go with me or you or with the American company based out of Texas or whatnot? Like, I think people are really starting to feel more deeply about the issue of America, Americanism, MAGA. Where does that fit for the rest of the world? Like, you know, the war, you know, if you don't have the money to put, you know, gas in, and there's no gas for your scooter, and you're a grab bike driver in Bangkok, and you can't work and make money, like, how do you feel about the U.S. and about the war? You know, and these people, all these interactions, and they interact with Americans, and like, we're all, there's all this connection, and people that

I think that's where we're heading is things. We're either going to get off on the Iran war and there's going to have to be some rebalancing. Inevitably, America has suffered, what do you want to call it, a PR failure, a messaging failure, too high of expectations, be too quick, too easy, too obliterated. We're getting close to a month and it seems that, they're still firing off missiles. We're not really able to stop it. So I think, you're seeing this a lot, the end of American primacy. Is this the end of, the American, hegemony where, our carriers are supreme on the seas?

I think we're getting to a point where I'm getting concerned with, you know, the image and of America abroad and that competitive advantage that we've had. I can see it cracking to where this is, and this is the key, is that this is where the personal relationships will carry.

0: like I work with them and doing this, or my, you know, my brother, my father, like, or he's worked, like, you got to be referred. Like, there's got to be a sequence. You don't just come in off the street. You have to like build that infrastructure and that foundation of your relationships. Locally, you can do it, and then LinkedIn. And you know, don't be afraid to, you know, have conversations with some of these people. But you know, that's really where it starts and ends, and that's kind of the situation. And those are the challenges that we are facing really in an unprecedented time. So, you know, back to your initial question, you know, the meeting between, you know, the US and Chinese side, you know, it'll be fascinating just to see the order of topics at that time. Like where will they move, right? You know, what's very important today might not be number one or number two in 2 weeks. You know, things just are completely been upended by this conflict. And I, you know, the pressure it's putting on, you know, because Asia, you know, it's such a vital stretch of shipping for this part of the world. So like America, you know, we have some more options. In Europe, there's some more options. They don't have as many options over here. This is all making for, you know, more options. In Europe, there's some more options. They don't have as many options over here. This is all making for, you know, 2026 to be a year of change. And I think that's what we're going to continue to see moving forward. So I think, you know, the thing for people wanting to get into this market or into these markets, you know, is to double down on the hard assets of business, such as the relationships, shaking hands, passing out cards. Like you said, you know, if you don't have WeChat, that's a place to start, or Red Note, or, you know, start learning some language, read some articles, subscribe to some newsletters. You know, you have to start somewhere, but that'd be my advice. But you know, I think it's shows like yours that are really you know, kind of bridging the gap and creating bridges and conversations. And you know, appreciate you having me on again. And you know, hopefully, you know, people can learn something from, you know, our journey, you know, through all this.
1: You know, some of your insights about U.S. image abroad and maybe what we can do to start to find an off-ramp for some of the issues that the U.S. is dealing with internationally are really insightful, and also just, you know, how to start engaging in business in China. I just wanted to thank you so much for your time. David J. Carlson is co-founder and CEO of Blue Diamond Artisan Strategies. If you Google that, you can find his website really easily. Again, thank you so much for your time, David.
0: Yeah, you can... You find me on Instagram, David Carlson Worldwide, or at David Carlson USA, Twitter, LinkedIn, Red Note, WeChat, all that. So, you know, appreciate it. And that's it.

0: Iran. The new supreme leader, Ayatollah Mujtaba Khamenei, has released a written message in which he addressed his late father, saying, "We pledge to honor your school of thought and to steadfastly follow the straight path you laid out." The supreme leader has pledged to avenge his father's blood and the blood of all the martyrs of these two wars against what he calls the criminal and dishonorable killers.
1: 15 people have died after a tourist boat carrying Indian visitors capsized off Vietnam's southern Phu Quoc Island. The vessel was carrying 32 Indian tourists and 4 crew and service members when it overturned on Saturday afternoon. Authorities are investigating the cause of the accident. Thousands of people rallied outside Japan's National Diet Building in Tokyo on Friday to protest a series of policies promoted by Prime Minister Sanae Takaichi's government. Organizers said around 27,000 people attended in person, with another 110,000 joining online. Demonstrators accused the government of pushing Japan toward militarization and war, chanting slogans in defense of the country's pacifist constitution.

0: 郭兰峰 Minister Guo is President of China Society of Economic Reform. He is a leading voice on China's reform agenda and policy modernization. We have Adam Tooze, economic historian at Columbia University, expert on global political economy and geo-economic competition. Professor Yuan Yuanan is political economist at Johns Hopkins University.Chairman Wu Zuyu is chairman of Hythium, China's leading energy storage and clean technology company. So a very welcome to all of you as well. Now, Minister Guo, let me start with a fundamental question. For those of us who are not terribly familiar with China's five-year planning system and this 15th five-year plan in particular, can you unpack for us what's in store for the next 5 years?
1: 简单的我理解是这样的，就是以2026年今年。
2: Let me tell you how I see it. Starting from this year, China's economic development over the next 5 years will follow a clear path. This path is built on 5 key commitments: upholding economic development as the central task.Taking high quality development as the overarching theme, making reform and innovation the fundamental driving force, meeting people's ever-growing needs for a better life, and exercising full and rigorous self-governance of the party. On this basis, efforts will be made across 7 major areas, including high quality development, self-reliance and self-improvement in science and technology, and higher quality life for the people. Taken together, these priorities define the trajectory of China's economy over the next 5 years. At present, there are still many contradictions, problems, and the challenges that may affect this trajectory. Let me give you 3 examples. First, the foundation for China's

0: explicit address to the private sector as the drivers of innovation.
1: Yeah, it's interesting you caught the nuance between 计划 and 规划. Yeah, it's interesting you caught the nuance between 计划 and 规划. That's a very fine difference, but I think it marks a fine but significant shift in China's planning system. Now, Professor Yuan Yuan An, headlines focus on high-level policies, policy initiatives, but you studied institutional foundations that could be more fundamental and long-lasting, impacting Chinese policy making. So China made no secret that it wants to build an innovation and consumption-based society. How do you see that happening, and what are the shortfalls and gaps also?
2: Well, first of all, thank you very much for having me as well. It's a real pleasure to be here on this panel. I think it might be helpful at the outset to put the five-year plan in context. As Professor Tools rightly pointed out, it's quite stark that we are, you know, talking about the five-year plan, which is a sort of legacy institution from the plan economy in the context of 2020.

an important guiding policy document in China. But one simple way to understand it is that prior to the 14th Five-Year Plan, all of those plans were happening in the context of what we might call an old growth model. So from the 1980s onward, China had global integration, exports, consumer goods manufacturing, investment, construction. Those were the main drivers of China's fantastic economic development. And the earlier five-year plans, if I could use an analogy of driving, is in a sense, you know, you keep having to drive forward. The direction is clear. Every 5 years, you have to make some adjustments, but you know that this is the growth plan and you keep going ahead. Now, why is the 14 and 15 five-year plan important?

0: from simply pursuing growth in terms of the quantity of GDP towards high quality growth. And that high quality growth will come from a particular kind of cutting edge innovation. In this particular domain, it's helpful for us to realize that China has always been an innovator since the time of market opening. But in the earlier decades, from roughly 30 to 40 years, Chinese innovation was particularly good at innovating from 1 to 10, meaning at the application level, and from 10 to 100 in absolute scaling. And from the 15 five-year plan onward, China wanted to also excel in a particular kind of innovation that they call zero to one, meaning foundational research, science, and development.
1: Chairman Wu, you're the only

0: 看到十五五的规划把这个。
1: We can see that the 15th five-year plan defines new type energy storage as one of the six emerging pillar industries. A series of policies have also been introduced, including the capacity-based electricity pricing policy that the energy storage sector is watching most closely. I think these policies send a very positive signal.Let me share a few figures. According to the national plan, by 2027, the installed capacity of energy storage systems in China is expected to reach about 180 million kilowatts. But within the industry, our own forecast is far higher than that. We believe that by 2030, the global market size for energy storage systems could reach around 2-3 terawatt hours. What does that mean?It means that the market value of all segments along this industry chain worldwide would reach a scale of roughly 10 trillion yuan. In other words, new type energy storage could truly become an emerging

0: than any traditional energy sources. And of course, it's cleaner, more environmentally friendly, and potentially easier and more flexible to deploy. Many of its advantages would become more prominent. So when I say the industry is moving from policy-driven growth to market-driven growth, this is a very important signal.
1: 这是一个非常重要的一个信号。
2: Now, Adam, so going forward, what sectors or areas do you see China acting as a trailblazer role, as a leading role, making positive contributions to the rest of the world? And what areas can potentially alarm, the major powers, i.e. the United States, into, setting up more sanctions, more barriers, and leading to more bloc confrontations?
3: With regard to the issue of China's contribution, challenge, risks, and so on, I think, again, it helps to distinguish three different levels of analysis. And this is a familiar problem to Europeans. I grew up in Germany. Germany also, for many decades, was accused of preying on other people's demands, of swamping other people with high-quality goods, which they couldn't resist because they were very high-quality and they were actually affordable, and people bought them, and oh, what a problem. And of course, obviously, this is an absurd point of view. China's industrial development, China's technological development, on net, is clearly a positive thing. The questions are political and they're macroeconomic. They are, in other words, not about the forces of production, but the relations of production. To invoke the classic Marxist dichotomy. How is it that we make the extraordinary innovation of a company like yours into a benefit, not just for society and not just for you yourself as an entrepreneur and your workforce, but for us collectively, rather than an object of contest? And so I think we can distinguish. It's very hard for me, for instance, to see photovoltaics and battery storage as anything other than a net gain globally. This was an industry that didn't previously exist. It's an industry which is benign in its consequences. It is one that transforms the possibilities of electrification, above all in poor countries, above all in sub-Saharan Africa, where there are hundreds of millions of people without power who can now easily be electrified. That seems to me a baseline, a bottom line, and China should stick to it. Insist, clearly. You mentioned the United States. I'm going to speak for Europe in this moment because the European-Chinese tension in trade is most manifest in the current moment. Is a product like electric vehicles. And electric vehicles are a complicated in-between case because on the one hand, they fit in the green energy category. They're clearly what we need to get to net zero. How could you possibly object to affordable, high-quality, high-performance electric vehicles? And on the other hand, they substitute for a core industry which is not just a matter of economics, it's not just a matter of sociology or political economy, it's a matter of national identity for countries like Germany. And it's a sector in which they previously had a dominant position, even in the Chinese market. And here, it's preeminently not the hard matters of national security or the general benefit of new energy, but a matter of political economy. China is going to need to negotiate with Brussels over the terms under which Chinese vehicles gain access. And that is humiliating and unfair and infuriating, but really it does not benefit anyone to get on a moral high horse. The crucial thing is to simply ask, what are the terms of the deal? And the key variable here for European politics is Germany. Because Germany, within the complex configuration of European politics, is the biggest and most powerful voice. And it is the country also which, by way of its major manufacturers, has the biggest stake in China. Anyone who was at the development forum in Beijing in the spring will have seen all of the German manufacturers saying, we are staying in the Chinese market because in soccer terms, this is the Champions League. This is where you actually decide how competitive you are. So those are the players to act on. VW is already acting as a bridge between China and Europe because VW wants to export cars made in China to Europe. That's where to do politics. Mm-hmm. So I think that would be my mindset. It would be net benefit, it would be clear national security zero sum, and it would be the space in between where we just have to be real about the impact of 12.5 million jobs, key manufacturing jobs in democracies where the question of populism

0: I believe openness, cooperation, localization, and the ability to mobilize global supply chains are essential for the Chinese companies overseas. At the same time, we hope the Chinese government will continue to promote high standard opening up and will provide stronger and more sustained support for industries with competitive edges and leading companies as they expand internationally.This is both what companies themselves needed to do and what we hope to see at the national level. I believe cooperation can help address some short-term problems, but more importantly, sustained cooperation and exchange are an important mission for a new generation of Chinese entrepreneurs and Chinese companies. Keeping dialogue open, maintaining communication, sustaining exchanges, and continuing cooperation,These are things we believe are especially meaningful.
1: 我想这个是一个，我们认为特别有意义的一件事情。
2: Thanks for all these insights. Now, Professor An, you studied China's adaptive governance, and how do you think this adaptive governance is bracing China for all these multiple crises that we find ourselves in going forward?
3: I think when people hear the word five-year plan, they tend to still.Fall under the misimpression that China is a planned economy, and it's more appropriate to think of China as a signal economy. Because the challenges that are being faced by signal economy, because the challenges that are being faced by China today, as Minister Guo has explained, is so complex, so full of trade-offs and tensions thatChina cannot possibly command its way out of these problems. So instead, through documents like the five-year plans, it's actually not giving out commands, it's giving out signals. These signals provide the room for interpretation, and interpretation, in turn, provides some room for flexibility and adaptability. So one of the ways in which you can seethe room for interpretation in the five-year plan is to ask yourself, we all know if you have diligently studied the five-year plan, you know what's in the 15 five-year plan. But you must also ask yourself this question, which is, what is not in that five-year plan? Because what is not said in Chinese policy-making context is often just as important as what has been said. So one of the things you'll find that is absent in the 14-15 five-year plan are the kinds of innovation that actually did appear in the 13th five-year plan. Things like entrepreneurship for all, startups, sharing economy. Now, those were types of innovation too,But they were of the kinds that were 1 to 10 and 10 to 100 that China had really excelled in during that period. But there has been a transition, like I said, to 0 to 1 because China saw its importance, its necessity for geoeconomic security. Right? And so in order to move to the next step by the 15 five-year plan,

0: economies compete in the age of artificial intelligence, the race for talent is becoming as important as the race for technology. China has now released its 15th five-year plan for education development, aiming to better align learning with the needs of an innovation-driven economy. From expanding AI education to introducing new university majors and strengthening links between universities and industry, the plan seeks to build the workforce needed for the next stage of modernization. So how can education reforms keep pace with the technological revolution, and what will it mean for China's long-term competitiveness? For more on this, joined us on the line now are Li Lun, Assistant Professor of Economics, Peking University, Chen Jiahe, Chief Investment Officer at Novum Archi Technologies, and also Yan Liang, Professor of Economics, Willamette University. So Yan, I will start with you. China's State Council has released the 15th five-year plan for education development. The goal is to boost competitiveness and drive modernization. So what is your view on the plan?
1: Well, I think this plan is a key blueprint to really help to provide the kind of skilled labor force and the kinds of cutting-edge research that China needs to continue to support its industrial innovations and its technological developments in the next 5 years and beyond. So I think there are three major takeaways of this five-year plan that really strike me. One is that there is a huge emphasis on the STEM-heavy higher education. So the plan adds over 100,000 undergraduate slots, prioritizing science, engineering, agriculture, and medicine. So this is really to produce the kind of skilled labor force that is needed for technological innovations and developments in China. Second is that it promotes the AI plus education integration. So this is a national artificial intelligence plus education initiative. This will reshape curriculum, research models, and also teaching concepts. The idea is to integrate the AI applications into the curriculum and to modernize the smart education platforms. And the third important, I think, takeaway is it emphasizes the demographic resource allocation. So to address population shifts, China will forecast school age population structure to adjust resource deployment. So I think this is also very important because China has undergoing this population changes. So there are areas where there is fast population growth, and so more resources will be provided to the areas to support its education system, whereas there are idle school buildings in some of the less population growth areas will be repurposed and shifted. Surpluses of educational resources to improve the efficiency of resource allocation. So I think all those three different aspects are really essential to reform the educational system, to improve its curriculum, to continue to produce the kind of skilled workforce

0: talent at the base level. And also, these talents can drive innovation given the R&D budget, and innovation is finally going to support the modernization and industrial upgrading that we need.
1: And Jiahe, so we've seen there is a shift or emphasis now will be on science and technology, but there is still also a place for liberal arts as well, right?
2: Yes, definitely. I mean, currently technology is taking up a lot of headlines of our media, but if we look at the whole society, there is a large place that the current leading high technology such as AI system or robots cannot do at all. And this includes the topics that liberal art is actually covering, for example, history, politics, language, I mean, all sorts of things. I mean, personally, I have been studying history as my major for the graduate school. And by learning that, you will be able to deeply understand the development of human society over a period of decades. And when we look at what answers can, for example, artificial intelligence give you about the prediction of human society in the next few decades, you can find that they're at no advantage at all compared with professors at universities, because the advantage of technology is that it is always quicker, it is more reliable in sorting out daily operations compared with human, human operations, because they are machines and they are smart. They are more efficient. That is something I would say. But when we come to things like creating, like understanding about history, like thinking about philosophy, these kind of things are not capable by to be sorted out by technologies at all. I mean, after all, I mean, any program is a combination of zero and one. It's a huge combination of zero and one, but it's still a combination of zero and one. It's not human intelligence. So yes, it's definitely important to continue the education of liberal arts in the future in this era of technologies.
1: And Yan, China will introduce 38 new university majors, including embodied intelligence, the brain computer science, energy science, etc., etc. So what is the goal of this? And how would all this fit in practical terms with the country's broader goal of developing advanced technology?
3: Well, I think that these are really sort of the emerging industries that require the cultivation of talents. So when you develop these new majors, is really to cater for the needs of the economy, right? The needs of the industrial upgrading, the needs for technological innovations. So I think what is interesting is, in the meantime, I think this year China just plans to recognize 12 new occupations, and these include digital twin engineers, embodied intelligent robot technicians, and sports data analysts. And these include digital twin engineers, embodied intelligent robot technicians, and sports data analysts. So just as a sort of an example, some of these new occupations that probably will not be able to be produced by the old sort of educational system. So that means, you know, as the economy evolves, as technological development proceeds, you also need to upgrade the educational system to have the majors, to have the program that will continue to support, you know, the innovative economy. And I think another important point here is that, you know, for just in this example, China has over, 40 some mining engineering programs to support, China, for example's rare earth developments. And this is really China's unique advantages that, in many of these very niche areas, the emerging, sectors, China's educational system is able to produce the kind of talents and also the research that these industrial needs are demanding. So I think this is a sign that the educational

0: broader objective. Is this about AI literacy or about cultivating the next generation of AI innovators?
1: Well, I think it's the combination of both, right? So, you know, AI is a fundamental skills now, just like reading and writing. And so AI tools are now being integrated into all aspects of economic and social life. So it is essential for the youth to master the AI skills. So I think that's why it's important to emphasize that AI needs to be integrated into the curriculum, you know, from the AI applications to AI use ethics. I think all of this are important for students to master from early on. But it's also really for technological sovereignty, which is what you mentioned, to cultivate AI talent, to continue to develop China's AI technology.

0: So this is the way that we improve our per capita GDP. So that's why China is saying that we don't worry about losing jobs in an AI era because we are confident we will have better jobs in the future.
1: And Lilun, so some say AI lowers the barriers to entrepreneurship because AI can lower the cost of starting a business by giving individuals access to capabilities that once required entire teams. So what do you think? Could AI trigger a new wave of entrepreneurship?

0: concerned about AI's impact on employment?
1: Well, that's a great question. I think my answer would be like many economists, which is it depends. I think Lilian has articulated very well that on the one hand, you know, AI could be really productivity enhancing. It could provide a lot of unprecedented opportunities. And I think that, you know, China's experience also has showcased that, you know, since 2019, for example, there have been many new jobs that are created that are AI related.

0: addressed his late father, saying, "We pledge to honor your school of thought and to steadfastly follow the straight path you laid out." The Supreme Leader has pledged to avenge his father's blood and the blood of all the martyrs of these two wars against what he calls the criminal and dishonorable killers.
1: 15 people have died after a tourist boat carrying Indian visitors capsized off Vietnam's southern Phu Quoc Island. The vessel was carrying 32 Indian tourists and 4 crew and service members when it overturned on Saturday afternoon. Authorities are investigating the cause of the accident. Thousands of people rallied outside Japan's National Diet Building in Tokyo on Friday to protest a series of policies promoted by Prime Minister Sanae Takaichi's government. Organizers said around 27,000 people attended in person, with another 110,000 joining online. Demonstrators accused the government of pushing Japan towards militarization and war,

0: me to unpack China's latest measures aimed at boosting Hong Kong's role in the economy to unpack China's latest measures aimed at boosting Hong Kong's role in the internationalization of the Chinese currency, the renminbi. Dr. Warwick Powell, adjunct professor, Queensland University of Technology. Dr. Jomi, senior research fellow at the Chinese Academy of International Trade and Economic Cooperation. And Dr. Sean Chang, academic assessor, HKU Space, the University of Hong Kong. Welcome to the show, gentlemen. Well, China's central bank, the People's Bank of China, together with the Hong Kong Monetary Authority and the Securities and Futures Commission of Hong Kong, has unveiled a new package of measures to bolster the city's role as the world's leading offshore renminbi hub, while strengthening its standing as an international financial center. Sean, to start, could you explain the thinking behind these measures from Hong Kong's perspective?
1: Right. I think this is good news as Hong Kong, as always, being the financial hub, and it will definitely have a stronger foundation built from the financial activities to those monetary support behind from the mainland and the central bank. Definitely that will encourage for more in terms of the monetary basis, the demand and supply, people to engage on these business activities from stock IPO to financial instruments and to fund management. So in a broad case, that will encourage to increase the supply from the RMB currency point of view. And in terms of the circulation, we will also receive greater audience, peoples who make use of the RMB in their global financial activities. So Hong Kong as the business financial hub would supply those services, and that will encourage for other activities to support that. So I think from the monetary point of view, from the system point of view, and other financial support such as risk management, legal services, and all those would benefit out from that.
0: Then, Jomi, from Beijing's perspective, why were they introduced now? What's your interpretation?
2: Yes, I agree with Professor Chang's opinions on the position of Hong Kong as one of the financial centers. I think that Hong Kong has become maybe one of the top three financial centers in the world, just after New York and London. So it is quickly catching up with these two leading financial centers. I think that there may be several reasons. The first of all, that Hong Kong is a very important place for people to have some more interactions. I mean, not only in the financial levels, but also in the real economy

0: cross-border integration. And the second category really goes to supporting greater liquidity, enabling the more efficient circulation of the RMB. Now, so these are the main things. Global landscape changes, of course, through multipolar monetary systems emerging. There is a rising demand for the RMB beyond trade settlements, with a view towards investment and financing and pricing and reserves and such like. The timing, of course, is partly a response to immediate opportunities, if you will, but they're also just a necessary response to ongoing deep structural changes where there is greater real economy demand for RMB utility with trade with ASEAN, Middle East, even with Europe, right? You know, so, you know, there is a need for ongoing developments in liquidity support. Hong Kong, of course, where else? You know, it handles over 70% of global offshore RMB payments and clearing.
1: Right.
0: Deep liquidity pools, you know, common law systems, international connectivity, institutional bridges and technical bridges between the mainland markets and global markets. This is a very natural ongoing extension of a sound, structured, considered, stable approach to building a strong financial system for the People's Republic of China on the one hand, and for that to play an important international role

0: different, and it's one that many companies and organisations outside of the mainland are more familiar with. And English, a predominantly English language environment, obviously functions well as a lingua franca for participants from many different countries coming together. And of course, it has well-established global linkages, right? So the networks and the relationships that already exist that have been embedded in Hong Kong for many, many decades are part and parcel of its foundational architecture. These are the resources and the assets that Hong Kong as a place brings to the table. It has, of course, as previous speakers have mentioned, been at the forefront of financial services innovation, whether it's cross-border risk management, insurance products, and of course now stable coins, right? So, you know, Hong Kong brings with it a whole bunch of attributes based on its own history that stands it out from some of the other centres on the mainland.
1: This has been the Chat Lounge. We'll take a close look at some of the key measures after the break.

0: to include repo transactions, Hong Kong dollar bonds, RMB-denominated bond products, and even Macau's bond market. Then show me, what's the significance of this expansion?
1: Well, I think that the significance comes from the real demand of the market. Well, I don't think that the size is already big enough, even right now, for the demand for the domestic investors who want to invest in different choices.
0: Mm.
1: But they are providing a better opportunities or more room for the investors. You know, based on this market size, that the enterprises or the companies can make a better design on the possible portfolios of the financial investment. So in this regard, the market is really an important thing for the investors or the companies to design some products that can be effective, can be attractive, can be profitable for the possible investors. And second, I think that Ripple transaction is also trying to balance the two important profits nowadays and in the future. I think that is a kind of a very important reasons why we are going to invest in the financial products, because they can help us to offset the future uncertainties. Well, China, I mean, is now one of the most stable and more promising economies in the world. But I think that we are still trying to grasp some more opportunities as one of the fact that if you are going to balance the profits together with the risks, you may sometimes meet the dilemma that sometimes you want to have more profits, but you will have to face more uncertainties or risks. So on the other hand, if you are going to try to reduce the uncertainties, maybe at the same time, you will lose some profits. So the investors have different intentions or habits. Some of them are really want to have more profits. They are going to take higher risks. So we can provide the investors more room for them to do the, you know, choices to try to find the suitable portfolios, or at least to put some of these investments in their baskets. So this is an important thing for us to deal with that, because as one

0: the neglect some of the nature of the portfolios themselves. So if we are going to have, you know, provide the investors more choices, we need to give them enough, big enough room for them to do that decision.
1: Then what's behind this, or what's the authority worried or concerned about when it comes to the quota, limited quota?
0: I think that is always the concerns of the administrations about how far can we just step into the internationalization of RMB. Well, you know, it has been more than 30 years. I mean, when I was studying in the college there, talking about the internationalization of RMB. But we also are, you know, suffered a lot, not only China, but also many of the ASEAN countries by the Southeast Asia financial crisis in the year of 1997 and 1998, and also suffered from the global financial crisis in the year of 2008. So when we are trying to do more, we need to be very carefully to make the balance about, you know, how far we can move just in short term. So this is based on the experiment. This is also based on the results of this experiment. So IE is based on the experiment. This is also based on the results of this experiment. So I hope that you know, we can do more to open the market wider and at the same time to have a better mechanism to monitor the possible risks and trying to reduce shock to the mainland financial market. I think that is a very important thing because, you know, in the core of the principles of the administrations, the central banks, the core is we are not trying to make the financial resources just move in its own circle. We need to support the real economy because the real economy is a very important thing for us to deal with. And the financial services is trying to support the development of the real economy in a better way.
1: Then at what level would you say is enough? Now it's like 800 billion yuan. Or
0: I don't think that is big enough, you know, right now. So maybe in the coming 5 years, we'll double the size. I just guess.
1: Right.
0: I don't know.
1: Okay.
0: Because based on the real economy's development.
1: Sure. And talking about the expansion of the offshore RMB repo market, Central Bank Governor Pan Gongsheng also confirmed the central bank's newly launched RMB repo facility for overseas central banks and official institutions has already completed its first transaction through the Hong Kong Monetary Authority. And for listeners unfamiliar with the term, Sean, can you explain what exactly is a repo transaction in layman's terms and why is it so important for financial markets?
2: Okay, sure. I think the implication is this. I agree with Mr. Powell and Dr. Mi on that. By deepening the RMB transactions in that case, there is a need for the repo market because for smoothing out the transactions to provide the underlying liquidity. The repo market is important. Hong Kong dollars is convertible and exchangeable with global currencies, the G7s. And by through the repos, the RMB versus the Hong Kong dollars or the US dollars, that will definitely deepen the RMB access the global market. So what's the HKMA, the Hong Kong Monetary Authority, I suspect that implying Hong Kong MA exploring the short-term RMB debt issuance. The repo normally is within the 7 days liquidity, and that will help not just for the Chinese banking system, but whoever institutions to the international global banks, if they want to access to short-term money, they could through this repo system to access through Hong Kong MA and in exchange for that. So this is a very strong and powerful, I would say, it's not just a trend, it's not just a quota per se, it is a system. So I think the mainland authority, what I see it, is building a solid system for this globalization through the support of the HKMA to provide this repo facility. So this is one major step that requires for the RMB to go internationalize. And I would see that is also a critical important step as the global liquidity providing for international players, as well as what Dr. Mi is referring to, the domestic demand and what make use by the mainland institution to participate on that is important. And if you're referring to the 800 billion yuan quotas, it is

0: not the ceiling. So I would say, I suspect that it is just a starting point. It could go enormous because what we're looking at here is more than $30 trillion of China GDP. And this could go as far beyond that number.
1: Yes, we understand this repo facility is important, like you have already explained. But how it actually works, or why is it important itself? I Googled, it says in layman's terms, it's like going to a pawn shop. You hand over an item, something like a watch, in exchange for quick cash. Right, continue, please.
0: Yes, it's a liquidity facility. So I think for the interbank market, for all those financial instruments, a ripple market is almost a necessity. So people not just to borrow bond fixed income for long term. And sometimes for the funding requirements, for the short-term liquidity, for the margin, they require the ripple market to support the short-term liquidity system. So to enhance the RMB liquidity, to build with the RMB facility, Ripple facility, you could see this as building a yield curve, right? So a short-term liquidity tools is like a tendering mechanism, or short-term debt issuance help to build a more predictable offshore RMB yield curve.
1: Right.
0: So the Ripple market is to facilitate that.
1: Right. Warwick, can you help us understand the mechanism of a repo?
2: You've got to look at it like this. First, let's break down what repo stands for.
1: Sure.
2: It stands for repurchase agreement market. Okay. So that's the first thing, right? It's a market for the buying and selling of things, but it has a very particular set of characteristics. It is focused on short-term funding between financial institutions, where financial institutions who need cash sell their non-cash financial assets, bonds, to other financial institutions who have cash on the agreement that they will buy those assets back the next day, typically,
1: right,
2: with at a higher price. In other words, there will be what is in effect an interest fee for the institution that had the cash. They buy the asset off the institution.

0: will be institutions that will have more cash than they need, and there will be institutions that will have less cash than they need. Mm. And this is a way of ensuring that the institutions can settle the accounts that they need to settle, et cetera, et cetera.
1: Right.
0: Very, very useful, right, because it makes sure that the cash is available to those who need it at that moment in time. So that's basically why repo markets are important and are, you know, very efficient ways of dealing with, you know, short-term liquidity within the system.
1: Sure. Then what does the first transaction tell us about the maturity of Hong Kong's offshore RMB market?
0: Well, I mean, there's a few parts to all of this. One is, of course, that it creates depth, right? That as the capacity expands to handle increased volumes, it's a reflection of the fact that there's more and more demand for RMB for settlement purposes. So that's a system expansion, if you will, of demand for the RMB. And this helps making sure that the RMB is in the hands of those who need it when they need it. It speaks to and builds on the fact that there is a great deal of stability in the Hong Kong financial institutional environment and the legal environment. So it's a reinforcement of all of those sort of cornerstone attributes that Hong Kong has had. There are, of course, some other facilities that have been announced as part of this package too, let's not forget. So there's the repo market, which is your short term. Then we have an RMB liquidity facilities, which has up to 3-year maturities. Right? So again, this is about creating markets for non-cash financial assets, enabling those who have cash to purchase financial assets that are interest-bearing but nonetheless are safe and secure. Again, reinforcing Hong Kong's position as a provider of stable and safe set of institutions for the management of financial assets, be it cash or non-cash.
1: Right. Another measure more than doubles the RMB liquidity facility available to banks in Hong Kong from 200 billion yuan to 500 billion yuan, or over 73 billion US dollars. It's also about liquidity, right? It extends the maturity to up to 3 years. Sean, what do they mean for the market? I know it's also about liquidity.
2: The implications are quite strong, is that for any institutions, it could be banking financials, it could be corporate, and if they issue longer tenor, then this will build as the short term as most important, and how Mr. Powell addressing this. And gradually, we are seeing a full yield curve being built here in Hong Kong as an offshore RMB trading center. So as the tenor start reaching out, and if it could go now beyond that, then institutions, corporate finance professionals, if they require to have pricing, to have any risk management tool, and to build their financial instruments, this is the way how it will help the whole system, whole mechanism works out going forward.
3: 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That's coming up next. 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
3: Welcome back to the Chat Lounge. We continue our discussion on China's latest measures to reinforce Hong Kong's role in RMB internationalization.
1: So far, what we talked about is about liquidity, but another eye-catching initiative Beijing is supporting for Hong Kong is for the city to become an international gold trading center, including the exploration of RMB-denominated gold products. And Hong Kong has already launched a central gold clearing system and resumed U.S. dollar gold futures trading, with RMB gold futures also under consideration. Jomi, why has gold become part of China's RMB internationalization strategy?
5: Well, you know, in last year, there are so many discussions about the gold transaction because gold is becoming more and more expensive. It has created many historical records. And I think that is also why so many investors want to invest more in that kind of treasuries. But this year, they are facing another trend. Some

of this worry is coming from. Maybe it's overvalued about its prices. So there are still a lot of you know, concerns on that because so many people are having more positions in that kind of treasuries. So I think that when we're trying to discuss about the internationalization of RMB, it is one of the very important indicators is that whether it can be transacted or it can be used as one of the labor's tools to measure other assets prices. So in this regard, I would say that gold has become one of the hottest assets in the world. And if we are going to support Hong Kong as one of the financial center, we need to give it more kind of the rights of the pricing about the different resources, especially the very important assets like the gold. So we know that Hong Kong has many advantages, and one of them is that Hong Kong has free mechanisms about the policies of international trade. It has almost zero tariffs on almost all the goods coming in and out. So when we're talking about the transaction of the gold, it's not only about what we have you know, in the banks about the digital numbers. Sometimes it's also about how can we fulfill you know, the settlement of these demands. So if Hong Kong has become one of the very important international financial centers, I think that maybe in the future, we can hope that Hong Kong can also be a place for us to make all this real gold to be transactioned and also be stored or be transported. So these are the advantages of that. And when the gold will be transported, so these are the advantages of that. And when the gold is about the real transaction, I think that it should be nearer to its important market as mainland. So everybody know that United States is still the one of the largest countries who has the real gold. But there are also a lot of

0: Sean, do you have a different opinion when it comes to the purpose of setting up such a gold trading center in Hong Kong? Is it more or less about liquidity or anything else?
1: Yes, I think again the implications can be very broad. As we know, the China Central Bank's reserve is more than 2,000 metric tons of gold reserves. And imagine that apart from the paper gold futures, physical gold exchange is also quite a great deal amount of transactions that we're seeing on a daily basis. If gold can be cleared out from the Hong Kong system, and if we also able to help out on the RMB price commodities trading out on these gold exchange here in Hong Kong, that will also broaden up on the RMB circulations in exchange for commodities like gold. So Hong Kong can become Asia RMB commodity pricing hub. It could also broaden up the RMB base in exchange for gold. And that will have multi benefits, both for the China market and also Hong Kong as the commodity pricing center.
0: Warwick, how attractive do you think it could turn out to be?
2: Oh, look, I think it could become very attractive, actually. I mean, given global uncertainties and instabilities, there are also concerns, in fact, that the Americans don't actually have the gold that they claim to have. And the ability to link the physical Shanghai gold exchange with the markets in Hong Kong, I think, could be quite an important innovation. As I think the others have said, and I'll just try and summarize how I see things, the critical impacts of this is that it enables benchmarking pricing power to be established in Hong Kong and in Asia more broadly. That's the first thing. Doing so will attract international capital, which is quite important in terms of global liquidity and RMB circulation through the real economy and in the marketplaces for various types of financial products. It will, of course, by being a benchmark pricing power, it will contribute to RMB pricing and settlement for a broad range of other commodities. And ultimately, the structural transformation of global markets, particularly in terms of the role of the US dollar historically as the reserve currency, is progressively watered down by other currencies being able to fulfill these critical pricing and settlement functions. So it's another important brick in the wall, shall we say, of a much broader strategic transformation in the architecture of global financial markets and global financial derivatives markets.
0: Then of these measures and some others we haven't mentioned,

0: part of the package is big enough today or is too small or what have you, it's important to view this part of the package is big enough today or is too small or what have you, it's important to view this as a package deal, that this is a combined set of measures that have been introduced or announced to be introduced that accomplish two important things. One is to create new products, right? By which I mean things, assets, financial assets that currencies, including the RMB, can be exchanged for. Secondly, in doing so, part of that product suite creates broader bridges or a bigger pipeline between the mainland markets and offshore created financial instruments. So that's the first thing. Secondly, it also creates an expanded foundations for bank-to-bank liquidity support. So these are the two principles behind these 11 measures, and it must be seen as a package deal rather than, you know, whether one's more important than another, because they each play a role and they will each service the needs of different actors globally at different points in time.
1: Sure. Then let's take a look at the bigger picture. Once these measures are fully implemented, what do you expect will be the biggest impact on Hong Kong? Will they naturally increase offshore RMB deposits, attract more international capital, or further strengthen Hong Kong's competitiveness as an international financial hub? Sean?
2: Right. I think, like you mentioned, from Hong Kong perspective, definitely it will benefit, especially the functions, how it cooperates with Hong Kong Monetary Authority and other financial institutions. And it opened the door for international investors, international players who wants to get access into those cross-border transactions. But they also want to hedge those risks. And from the risk management perspective, from ALM to regulatory alignment, that could provide those safety net and also those requirements to hedging their investment exposures into mainland. So from the Hong Kong side, Hong Kong MA definitely would expand the toolkit's positions. Hong Kong as the offshore liquidity anchor for RMB. And from the product innovation perspective, more RMB derivative structure instruments or sustainability RMB related types of investment that will ongoing have those innovation. And institution connectivity, those southbound flows deepen mainland or the northbound flows into mainland would through Hong Kong at the financial hub, not just supporting for the regional and global, but also supporting mainland to help foreign investors to gain access on the two-way capital gateway. And last but not least, onboarding those who yet to have those learning experiences, they could through Hong Kong, through those regulatory clarity that is close to their home country, the local jurisdiction,

it's one of the main financial centers in the world. That is very important because confidence are even better sometimes compared with you know, the real money. Well, the second is that we are not just stop there. So these policies and this new, you know, the real money. Well, the second is that we are not just stop there. So these policies and this new markets are really giving us a start. But what will these markets going to develop to? That is based on the interactions between the, you know, the real investors and also the markets itself. So these kind of interactions are really helping us to optimize or improving the policy to do with that. I think that

options on the airwaves. Roundtable, your passport to the heart of China's buzzing society. Pressing issues, lifestyle trends, and impactful policies, we're tackling them head on with wit, wisdom, and a whole lot of fun. Discover the real China through the eyes and voices of its people. Gain a unique global perspective on topics that resonate universally. Tune in and turn up the excitement dial on Roundtable as we bridge gaps and break barriers one discussion at a time.

I think to deepen the market here in Hong Kong, surely it will make Hong Kong more competitive. And from how I see it, this is not just benefit RMB internationalization, but it is an active architect. And structurally, it helped those measures translate into real market behavior. And from the governance and risk perspective standpoint, it also

0: singles title after defeating fellow Czech Karolina Marchuva 6-2, 5-7, 6-3. She squandered 5 match points in the three. She squandered 5 match points in the second set on Saturday. She is the third Czech player in 4 years to win the Wimbledon women's title. And that's the news. I'm Wen Jie.
1: From epic tales of mystery and magic to accounts of battle and empire. From the verses of ancient poets.
2: 关关雎

The astronomer observes the stars, the botanist the growth of plants. Later, I came to know that there is another kind of observation, a sort of controlled observation called experiment, by means of which scientific discoveries are made. In the field of ethics, I learned that there is a difference between ethical principles and rules of conduct. The principles tell you why certain accepted rules are desirable at certain stages of civilization, while the rules themselves merely exact observance without inquiry into the underlying principles and their relation to modern society. As life in China was governed by accepted rules of conduct, the inquiry into their underlying principles created storms in my mind. The old moral foundations, which we had taken as final truths, began to rock as in an earthquake. Moreover, my professor Harry Overstreet was not the kind of traditional teacher who simply believed in accepted truths and expected his students to do otherwise. His searching mind led me to peer into every crevice in the foundation stones of moral principle. In class, there were lively discussions, which I refrained from joining, partly because of my deficiency in the spoken language, and partly owing to shyness, which grew in me out of a sense of inferiority. For around the year 1909, China was in the darkest period of her recent history, and we had very little self-confidence about her future. But I pricked up my ears and listened like an intelligent dog to its master, understanding the meaning, but unable to talk. We were required to read Plato, Aristotle, the Gospel of St. John, and Marcus Aurelius, among other sources. I was impressed with the all-searching mind of the Greeks, as revealed through the two Greek philosophers. I felt that while the Confucian classics were richly tinged with moral sense, the Greek philosophers were permeated by all-piercing intellect. This led me later on to a study of Greek history and a comparative study of ancient Greek and Chinese thought. It also led me to understand what an important part Greek thought has played in modern European civilization and why Greek has been regarded as an indispensable part of a liberal education. With St. John, I began to appreciate the meaning of love as preached by Jesus, stripped of creed and church. It is indeed the highest ideal to love your enemy. If one could really love one's enemy, there would be no enemy. "Can you love your enemy?" the professor asked the class. There was no answer. "I can't," the attentive dog yelped. "You can't," he smiled. I quoted Confucius,

0: Chinese educator. He served as the education minister of the Republic of China in the late 1920s, before being appointed president of Peking University in the 1930s. This autobiography reads like a movie script that takes you back to experience what China was like a century ago. Via this book, readers can relive the quiet village life of Chan's childhood, the fast-changing urban life of his teen years, and the impact of his growing awareness of Western thought, as well as the years of studying abroad that would shape his thinking. Enjoy.
1: Things European or American, I always measured with a Chinese yardstick. This is the way that leads from the known to the unknown. To gain new experience based upon and constructed out of past experiences is the way to new knowledge. For example, a child who has not seen an airplane can be made to understand it by reference to the flying bird and a boat with wings. A child who has not seen a bird or a boat cannot easily be made

Lectures on the Chinese classics, history, and philosophy in school in China were not labor lost. Only because of those studies, philosophy in school in China were not labor lost. Only because of those studies was I now in a position to absorb and digest Western ideas. My work hereafter, I thought, is to find out what China lacks and take what she needs from the West.And in the course of time, we will catch up with the West. With these views, I grew more self-confident, less self-conscious, and more hopeful for the future. My interests among the fields of knowledge were indeed rather broad. I took ancient history, English history, the history of philosophy, political science, and even Russian literature in English translation. Tolstoy absorbed me.Especially his Anna Karenina and War and Peace. I attended many public lectures given by prominent scholars and statesmen and thus heard Santayana, Tagore, David Starr Jordan, Woodrow Wilson, then President of

traditional education in China seemed narrow, but within its walls one found a diversity of subjects almost encyclopedic. This apparently narrow education, it is not paradoxical to say, furnished the basis for a broad view of knowledge.My diversity of interests probably derived from my past training in that traditional body of thought. The ancient classics contain many branches of knowledge: history, philosophy, literature, political economy, government, war, diplomacy, and the like.

0: life of Chan's childhood, the fast-changing urban life of his teen years, and the impact of his growing awareness of Western thought, as well as the years of studying abroad that would shape his thinking. Enjoy.
1: The Berkeley Hills, with their moss-green oaks and scent-laden eucalyptus, their fields of golden poppies and gardens of crimson roses bathed in smiling California sunshine, served as an ideal nursery for the native sons of the Golden West. I felt ever grateful to share in the care and protection of my Western alma mater, in whose lap her foster son from the ancient Eastern Empire was nursed to grow. In this climate, in which there was no very cold winter, nor any very hot summer, it was indeed pleasant to live in a sort of perpetual spring for four long enjoyable years. There was no rain to interrupt outdoor life, except for winter showers, which turned the grass on the hills green again and washed the roses in the gardens clear as with morning dew. Otherwise, no inclement weather interrupted the performances in the Greek theater, surrounded by its forest of eucalyptus. Shakespearean plays, Greek dramas, Sunday concerts, and public lectures were given in the open air. Not far away were the athletic fields, in which intercollegiate games and track meets took place. Young Apollos strove hard for the fame of their alma mater. Beauty, health, and intellect were cultivated at the same time. Mens sana in corpore sano. Was this ancient Greece reenacted? Almost in the center of the campus stood the campanile, towering high above the other buildings. At the main entrance leading to College Avenue was Sather Gate, with nude carving standing out in vivid relief, which invoked protests from parents who had daughters at the university. Let girls see more of these nude figures of boys and they will be cured of their false decency, remarked my professor of ethics. We had Venus and other goddesses of the ancient Greeks in our reading rooms in the old library, later torn down when the new Doe Library was built, but there was no criticism from the parents of boys. When I saw these Greek figures for the first time, I wondered why the authorities should put such indecent things at the Fountain of Wisdom. But later, I assumed that they were meant to teach the idea of mens sana, sometimes translated as a beautiful mind in a beautiful body. For with the Greeks, beauty, health, and wisdom are one.

0: student for whom I had cast my vote. To my great surprise, his cordiality toward me had already turned to indifference. This is how things go in the world. His kindness to me had been paid for by my vote, the bills being paid, the account was squared. Neither owed anything to the other. Thereafter, I exchanged no more votes for cordialities and never again voted in college elections. In the basement of North Hall was a student co-op, at the entrance of which was a sign which read, "In God we trust, all others pay cash." The most prosperous business in the co-op was the sale of hot dogs at 5 cents apiece in cash. They tasted fine.
1: Welcome to A Light on Literature, a representation of timeless works from Chinese literature. Today's narration by Tang Daming is Tides from the West, a Chinese autobiography written by Chang Mengling. Chang Mengling was a well-respected Chinese educator. He served as the education minister of the Republic of China in the late 1920s, before being appointed president of the Republic of China in the late 1920s, before being appointed president of Peking University in the 1930s. This autobiography reads like a movie script that takes you back to experience what China was like a century ago. Enjoy.
0: One memorable character on the campus, probably forgotten by my contemporaries but not by me, was the aged janitor of the philosophy building. He was tall and spare, with a very straight carriage. His eyes were deep sunk in their sockets, and his gray eyebrows grew very long, almost covering his eyes like a Pekingese toy dog. From under his brows, one could see him twinkling with friendliness and warmth of heart. We took a mutual liking to each other. After classes and sometimes on Sundays, I was a frequent visitor to the basement where he had lived from the time when the university was a small college. He had been a soldier and fought many battles under the Union flag in the Civil War. He lived in memories of the past and related to me many stories of the war and of his childhood. From him, I learned that conditions in America in older days, it is almost a century now, were not very much better than in China then, in some respects worse. He told me that there had existed in his youth many kinds of money. English pounds, French francs, and Dutch guldens. I heard Lyman Abbott speak of this several years later in New York. Modern sanitation seemed to him nonsense. Once he showed me a roll of toilet paper and said, "Nowadays people die young with these sanitary things. We didn't have any sanitation, or what you call modern medicine. Look at me, how healthy I am at my age." He stood erect like a soldier at attention for me to look at him. West Point was also a joke to him. "You think they can fight? No, they're puffed up by uniforms and sure know how to dress in a parade. But fighting? No, I can teach them. In one battle, I killed a whole lot of rebels single-handed. If they want to learn to fight, let them come to me." He still harbored a grudge in his heart against the Confederates after these long years. He said he once found a rebel lying wounded after a battle was over and tried to help him. "You know what that critter did? He fired right at me." He leveled his angry eyes at me steadily, as if I had been the culprit. "What did you do?" I ventured.

0: pleasure to be here learning more Chinese. What do you got to teach me today?
1: This episode is going to be about water, 水. So for our dear listeners, if you are interested in Chinese culture and you want to get a grip with the Chinese language, then this is the show for you. Stick with us for 30 minutes and you soon see the rewards. And for more fun Chinese learning, follow our Facebook page, CRI Learn Chinese, to watch many fun videos and live streams. But now, let's provide you with some free Chinese for takeaway. 这是我写的节约用水活动的策划，请过目。这也太水了，你改一改吧，只要干货。好的，那我回去修改一下。
0: So this sounds like something needs to be...

0: 过目 would be have a look, but 请过目 putting together is more of a set phrase. It's very polite. You use it in work environment, in business settings, and you say 请过目 please have a look. 请过目 and mostly you use it for people who are your bosses, who are rather superior.In a way, so you're being very polite. 请过目 please have a look.
1: I see.
0: And then we have the sentence, 这也太水了，你改一改吧，只要干货。
1: So this is not good enough, right? Would you be able to make some changes? Real deals only, right?
0: You've got it really good because this is the complicated part of the conversation of the sentences. Because here we introduce another way to use the character 水 in the Chinese language. We use it rather figuratively. You can imagine, for example, if you have a bowl of cereal and you like the cereal very much, but if you put in too much water or milk, it'll be a bit too...watery. Do you say it like that?
1: Yeah, you could say watery or
0: a little bit watery. Yeah. And imagine the bowl of cereal is not a bowl of cereal, but an article. The cereal itself would be the real content and the things you really want to know about. For example, if this is a plan, you want to know how many people are involved. You want to know what are the steps of the activity. You want to know how much money you spend. But...Once this bowl of cereal, which is the passage now, which is the plan, is too watery, you have too many flourish wording, you're describing how important it will be, you're describing how influential it will be once the activities are held. It's just not good enough.
1: That was a really long explanation.
0: I know, but that's the beauty of languages. Sometimes you don't have a...exact word related to or just like exact translation, but you understand what I'm talking about now.
1: Well, yeah, I think the closest approximate here, because we have 之 which is a 之也, like we have 之 which is a 之也, like this, right? And then 太水了, this is like a lot of water, right? But
0: yes,
1: in English, we could just say it's wishy-washy.
0: Wishy-washy.
1: Yeah, which implies water, but also it means something that's not very stable, something that's kind of, it's not stable, it's not safe. You know, it's something that it's like a temporary or it may kind of dodgy, you know.
0: Can you use it to describe articles, to describe...
1: like a contract or something that you need to read and make sure that it's accurate, but it's a bit, you know, a bit wishy-washy. It's like, yeah, something that's not in fact and not really stable.
0: Not to the point.
1: Yeah. Yeah.
0: Oh, I like that. So, I like that
1: wishy-washy,
0: translation.
1: Wishy-washy. I think it kind of works.
0: Yes.
1: In this context.
0: Because when we describe things that are not to the point, that are circling around the point too much, in Chinese we would also say 水. And also you can kind of understand it as it's just too lame. It's just not the real deal. You need to show me the content. Show me the gold. Show me where the money lands. A little bit like that.
1: Okay.
0: So, yeah. Oh, and also, if you think about it in English, if you say this is a diluted article, it's also saying it's not concentrated enough, right? And that is where the analogy connects, I think.
1: Yeah.
0: Anything that is too watery would imply it's not concentrated enough.
1: Yeah, I agree.
0: So, 这也太水了。
1: And then next up, you have 你改一改吧。
0: 你改一改吧。
1: So this is you, 改一改, this is like make changes, right?
0: Yes, make a little bit of change.
1: Right, and 吧is kind of like it's like you're asking someone to do something, right?
0: Yeah.
1: Or sometimes telling someone to do something, right?
0: In this case, for sure.
1: 只要干货。So 只要, so this is only, like want. Want is 要 and 只 is only, right?
0: Yes, so 只要。In this case, it is used as I only want this.
1: 只要干货. So in 干货, this is like something that's real, something that's tangible, right?
0: Yes, this is an interesting one because 干 means dry and 货 means goods. So if you dry something up, it means you get rid of the water, right?
1: It's kind of cute.
0: Yeah, so if you say 这个太水了, this is too watery. 我要干货 I want the real stuff I want the real

0: deal. I want the water to go away and just leave me with the dry goods.
1: 干货. Give me with the spices. Give me the goods.
0: Give me the goods. 干货. So you can actually try to remember both 水 as in is too wishy-washy、
1: mm-hmm.
0: and as 干货 as something that's real. That's the goodie.
1: Okay.、
0: Mm-hmm.
1: Yeah, yeah.
0: And then we have the last sentence. 好的，那我回去修改一下。
1: This is okay.
0: All right. You're listening to Takeaway Chinese with myself, Niu Hongli and Tony. We would love to hear from you. Send us your thoughts by email to learnchinese@cri.com.cn. Coming up next, let's learn more expressions about the Chinese character 水 and some tips about water saving. Don't go away so you will take some Chinese away. Welcome back to Takeaway Chinese. I'm Niu Hongli with Tony. So, Tony, 水... Now we know two ways of using the character 水. One is water. One is...
1: Obviously lame.
0: yeah,
1: Something
0: yeah.
1: that's wishy-washy.
0: As lame.
1: Yeah.
0: Do you know some other ways to use it?
1: I feel like I've also heard it with 水饺.
0: Oh, 水饺.
1: Yeah. Is this, I mean, that works too, right?
0: That
1: means sleep,
0: that
1: doesn't it?
0: No, 睡觉 is sleep. 水饺 is dumpling.
1: Oh, wait, that sounds the same. Just say it again one more time.
0: that does not sound the same. Different tones. Different tones.
1: Say it again.
0: Okay, 水饺.
1: 水饺.
0: Yeah, that's the dumpling.
1: Uh-huh.
0: 睡觉.
1: 睡觉, so the fourth tone on both of them.
0: Yes, fourth tone would be sleep.
1: Okay.
0: But, okay, so we know dumpling is 饺子.
1: Uh-huh.
0: And 水饺 means that instead of steam the dumplings, which is another way of cooking dumplings, you can also boil the dumpling.
1: Okay.
0: So boiling dumplings or having some broth for dumplings.
1: I'm laughing because
0: be
1: I didn't mean that when I said that. I meant the sleep.
0: I know.

0: dumplings. You should have dumplings jumping into the pot、mm-hmm. because 水饺 dumplings carry similar pronunciation with 水饺 sleep. It'll help you sleep.、
1: Okay.
0: Isn't it funny?
1: Well, yeah, well, I can, you know, it helps me remember it a little bit more.
0: Yeah, that's a nice one. Actually, in the Chinese language, 水 carries a lot of different meanings. And the easiest way to understand how to use them is to put it in words.、Mm. For example, 水瓶
1: 水瓶
0: It means level. If we separate the two characters, 水 we know is water,、mm-hmm. and 瓶 actually means flat. You can imagine you're pouring water into any jar or any bottle,、
1: yeah.
0: and no matter how much you tilt the container, water inside, as long as it's stable, it will always be level and horizontal, right?
1: Yeah, it's interesting. I never really thought about that.
0: Right?
1: Yeah.
0: That's the beauty of water, you know?
1: Yeah, and now that I think about it, there are certain tools that, I guess, people use to make sure that something is, in fact, level,、uh-huh. and there's water inside, uh-huh. and there's water inside of it to make sure that it works.
0: Yes, so 水瓶 water flat, it can mean both level and horizontal.水平
1: Okay, and when you say level, you mean like different levels of people's ability.
0: Yes, different abilities and skills. You can say 我的汉语水平很好
1: Oh, so your Chinese level is really good.
0: Yes, 水平 See, if you remember Chinese words in this way, it always paint a picture in your head and it's easy to remember now, right?
1: Context, right? It's a very contextual language.
0: Very、right? important. So 水平 level. And we've already talked about、if you say something is too watery, you mean it's not
1: wishy-washy.
0: Wishy-washy.
1: Yeah.
0: And funny enough, there is another word, 水货
1: 水火火 is fire, right?
0: 火 is fire. 火 is goods.
1: Okay.
0: 水火
1: Water goods?
0: Water goods.
1: So the goods that are not that good or what?
0: No, water goods actually here means...

0: Probably from boats, from water. So, 水货 in previous times actually means smuggled goods.
1: Okay.
0: And of course, because 水 also carries the meaning of wishy-washy, 水货 can also mean not very good goods.
1: Okay, a little shady. All right.
0: A little bit shady. And another way to use this word, I think it's a little bit like a slang or sophisticated way of using it. You can say 水很深。
1: 水很深
0: The water is very deep.
1: Okay.
0: You use it in a figurative way. There is this fairy tale or kid story about crossing a river. They say you were a little horse and you want to cross the river. You ask a giraffe.

0: that was a funny little story I heard. But if you use it from a figurative speech, something, you should also do it for yourself because things can be different.
1: Right.
0: So here, if we use this, 这件事情水很深 for this matter, this industry, the water is really deep. You're saying it's complicated. It's not easy for you to, you know, get the hang of it that fast. And it's a little bit...shadowy.
1: Sounds like it's not stable. It's all relative.
0: It's all relative.
1: Depends on the person.
0: Yes.
1: It's not set in stone.
0: It's not set in stone.
1: It's set in water.
0: And 水很深 here means the area you're jumping into can be a bit too complicated for you. Figuratively.
1: Figuratively, huh?
0: Yes. So that's how we use 水 in a lot of different scenarios. I'm only giving some of the examples. There are more. So for our dear listeners, if you know some other ways of using the word 水 in the Chinese language, or you've seen some ways, but you don't quite understand, you can leave it in a comment area. Let us know what you think. And I can probably give you some...reconfirm about your guessing about the character shui.
1: Yeah.
0: And on top of that, actually, water is very important to all of us, for sure, because we know that water is a very important resource in our lives.
1: Oh, yeah. We all need it.
0: I think we say it is...
1: So a large amount of it is water that we can't drink, right? I think there's like over 90% of it is
0: salt. Over 97% of it.
1: Yeah, it's salt water. So, and there's only a small amount that's drinkable for people.
0: Yes.
1: People and living organisms all over the world. Right?
0: Exactly.
1: So.
0: And we say it's renewable, it's recyclable...But we need to put in more effort in recycling the water, in cleaning the water, and of course in saving water. Put in more effort in recycling the water, in cleaning the water, and of course in saving water.
1: Recycling water just sounds so gross. I don't know.
0: Okay.
1: I know we got to do it, but it's just...
0: I know. But 可循环利用, that's recycle.
1: 可是
0: 可 is can 循环 recycle
1: 循环
0: yes 利用 would be use 可循环利用 and do you know there is a water day in the world?
1: There's a day for everything nowadays, so I'm not surprised.
0: Yes, there is a water day, and for China we also have a water week. So one, there is the water day in the worldThat week would be the water week for China. We also have a lot of different approaches telling people the value of water and helping people protect the water resources and save water. So do you have any water saving tips in your life that you use?
1: Water saving tips. Like when you take a shower, there are like there are shower heads that can cut off the water.While you shower, like when you're lathering yourself up with soap, you can turn off the water while you're doing that, and only use the water for obviously when you're rinsing off or when you get into the shower and wet yourself. But I feel like a lot of people don't do that. They just kind of enjoy the hot water.
0: Oh, you reminded me of this approach in my university. Because we live in the dorm and we have shower and bathrooms, of course.
1: Yeah.
0: And you have to scan the card for the water to start running.
1: Oh, man.
0: And they give you 15 seconds per switch on. So if you switch it on, it will last for 15 seconds and you have to switch it on again. I think that is very effective, actually.
1: That's annoying. You have to swipe your card how many times while you take a shower?
0: You swipe your card and then the card is there. And you have the on button. You push the on button.

0: while, and then it reduces. So I think also these types of water heaters, some people, obviously myself,
1: don't like it.
0: I'm not a big fan of it, but it does teach you to be more conscious about the amount of water that you're using.
1: Yes, and another point I like to make is that even though we use washing machine a lot in our households, actually there are still some delicates I would wash with my hands. So when I hand wash stuff, the final several rounds of rinsing water are basically clean, and I'll use that water to water my plants at home. So that is, I know it's small, it doesn't sound like much, but if you do it regularly, it actually helps.
0: Yeah, that's one thing. And I think they even sell washing machines now that are a bit more water conservant, I guess.
1: Yes.
0: So I think it's that's also something to keep in mind.
1: So hopefully we can all be a little bit more conscious when it comes to water saving.
0: Yeah.
1: And remember, no matter how regular or common you think it is, actually we cannot survive without it.
0: Yeah.
1: And keep that in mind, you can be a greener person in a way.
0: That's the plan. That's where we're all heading towards.
1: That brings us to the end of today's Takeaway Chinese. I'm Yolin with Tony here in the studio. For more episodes of the show, you can visit our website at radio.cgtn.com and go to the column podcast.
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2: 再见.

0: it's me again. If you like our show, you might also be interested in our other programs on other platforms as well. Here is an example.
1: The phrase we're learning today is the idiom 居安思危 Be prepared for danger in times of safety. 居 means live in, 安 means safety, 思 think of, 危 means danger. Together,居安思危 literally means while living in peace, one should think of potential danger, or we can say, be prepared for danger in times of safety. 居安思危 For example, 我们必须增强忧患意识始终居安思危 We must demonstrate stronger vigilance and always be prepared for potential danger, even in times of calm. 我们 we,必须 must 增强 strengthen 忧患意识 vigilance 始

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1: This is 中央广播电视总台南海之声
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1: 让不同的人听见彼此。
3: Now the news. I'm Wen Jie. Typhoon Bavi has landed on the coast of East China's Zhejiang Province. The maximum wind force at its center reached 40 meters per second when landing.Authorities have warned against disruptions to urban operations, transportation, and coastal agriculture caused by severe wind and rain. The Provincial Flood Control Headquarters has urged vigilance against flash floods, geological disasters, and urban waterlogging. The province has raised its typhoon emergency response to the highest level. Over 1.7 million residents have evacuated to safe locations, including one convention center.
4: We got the government notice on the morning of July 10th, and then we organized the evacuation and moved over here.
5: We have free